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Radio KTAL. Well, some days it may not be obvious, but summer is over, or just about. The fall equinox is on Tuesday, September 22nd this year. And at that point, we'll have equal light and dark throughout the day, 12 hours of each. So I thought that would be a good place to start this program. Some songs for September for the autumn equinox. And then a little later in the program, going to celebrate Leonard Cohen's birthday. Leonard Cohen wrote a huge number of songs and some really interesting ones. And lots of people have covered his music as well. So one of the real stalwarts. And I should probably point out, just for full disclosure, he was a Canadian import. Yeah, Leonard Cohen. But let's start with September.

It's September, and I can see the leaves are changing. The mighty guns of August rumbled. Now there's hell to pay. A tyrant

November. Well, the flames will burn yet higher, and there'll be no crying over nothing.

Can you feel autumn rolling in? Question from Old Time Pharmaceuticals, great band from right here in Las Cruces. Really nice song. Before that, Grant Peoples' brand new song called September Song. And I started with a classic from Cheryl Wheeler, 75 Septembers, a song that she wrote to celebrate her father's birthday, 75 Septembers. Jenny Burdiss also has a song called September Song. We'll go there now.

my eyes and see, and fall into the heart and arms of those who wait for me.

wrapping up our little tribute to the equinox, the fall equinox. It was Jenny Burdis did September Song, and then Roseanne Cash, with some help from her father, Johnny Cash, September When It Comes, and finished up with Sarah McQuaid, Forever Autumn. Well, I don't think autumn is forever. Winter comes and spring and summer, and it just keeps going round and round. Just like a merry-go-round, and we can never get off, well, until we get off for good. Well, anyway, you are listening to Music They Don't Want You to Hear on Radio KTAL, KTALLP, 101.5 FM, Las Cruces, your community radio station in Las Cruces, the Mesilla Valley, and all over the world. Here's a new release from Mazzy Owen. Fare thee well.

That set began with Maisie Owen, Fare Thee Well, single that she just put out. And if you're looking for her, Maisie is spelled M-A-I-S-Y, Maisie Owen. Then it was Brian Toroff, Love Is Easy, Hate So Hard. And Toroff is spelled T-O-R-F-F. So some names to challenge you a little bit, but you can find them on the internet, I'm sure. And then Billy Strings. I'm sure you don't have any problem finding Billy Strings. He is everywhere. And that's from his new album, So Much For Goodbye. That's called 10,000 Miles From a Friend. Billy Strings. Finished up with a new song from Chris Pierce, We Ain't There Yet. And that is the truth. We ain't there yet, folks. Gotta keep working. Well, let's take a turn. How about a couple of songs related to the sea?

1917, a man named Vincent Coleman arose to greet the day. He lit the fire, poured some coffee, kissed his sleeping wife, and Vincent Coleman went to work for the last day of his life.

Fired telegrams, both up and down the line, with a pocket watch there in his hands. You run those trains on time.

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Ammunition ship on fire, she's likely to explode. Hold the trains and goodbye, boys, were the last words that he wrote.

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She's named the Vincent Coleman, and it makes me kind of proud. 2,000 souls died instantly. 9,000 more were blinded or maimed. 100 more of Coleman's hands.

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We're still afloat, but the plumbing's broke. A rank, my asthma spreads.

0: and the Gerald Ford, too.
1: David Collier did Nova Scotia Bound, fine little piece of work from him and friends. And then Dave Gunning, who is from Nova Scotia, told you the story, the true story of Vincent Coleman, who on December 6, 1917, stayed at his post at the telegraph office and warned the passenger train that was coming in that a munition ship that had been in a collision was likely to explode at the dock, which it did, in fact. In doing so, it's estimated that he saved 300 people's lives who were on that train. Sadly, Vincent Coleman was one of 1,782 people in Halifax, Nova Scotia, that were killed in the blast. After that, a song from Daniel Bowling and Tom Paxton on the Abraham Lincoln. Timely piece, that. 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Here's a set of new music about what else? Life.

Well, that cheerful set began with the duo Giselle and Eric, Little One, from their new album Over the Horizon. John Shane did It's a Long Life. And then it was Jason Leonard Buchanan who did Lazarus. Well, as I mentioned at the outset, it is Leonard Cohen's birthday. Leonard Cohen, born September 21st, 1934, passed away in 2016. One of the most prolific songwriters around, and one who wrote a lot of great songs, and songs that were covered by many, many people. Leonard Cohen is Canadian, as I said, another Canadian import. He actually began as a poet and a writer of fiction, published a novel and stuff, lived in Montreal, lived in Paris for a while, and then feeling that he wasn't getting the success that he wanted from his writing, he decided to become a singer-songwriter. Interesting career move these days. To do that, he moved to the United States. That occurred in 1967. Judy Collins talks about first meeting him and hearing the song Suzanne, which was the first big hit, and she was the first one to record it. She says that when she first met him, he said he couldn't sing and he couldn't play the guitar, and he wasn't even sure if Suzanne was a song. After he played it for her, she was mesmerized, and she took him to a big concert fundraiser that she was doing with her and Jimi Hendrix and other people on the bill. And she put him on stage, and he started to sing that song, and he got so nervous that he walked off in the middle of it. And Judy Collins brought him back on stage, and they sang that song together. And one can say that it was Judy Collins who helped make Leonard Cohen the success that he was, starting with Suzanne.

Judy Collins doing the just beautiful Suzanne. And I was reading an interview that Leonard Cohen did, and the interviewer asked him about how he could write something so beautiful. And the interviewer said, "It seemed like a miracle." And Cohen responded, "It is a miracle. If I knew where the good songs came from, I would go there more often." And I think, like a lot of singer-songwriters, a lot of songwriters, sometimes it just comes, and people will tell you they wrote a great song in 20 minutes, but it had been floating around in the back of their head for 2 years. Great song. And then another song from his early days, "Bird on the Wire." As I said, lots of people have covered Leonard's songs, and one of the most important songs that he wrote and most covered is "Hallelujah." And Las Cruces' own Randy Granger, internationally known star, has recorded it, and got to see him perform it live not too many years ago. Great stuff. So I thought I'd play you some of that now.

Randy Granger with the Leonard Cohen song Hallelujah. Really interesting and beautiful version of that. Well, let's hear from Leonard himself again with Come Healing, a version he did live in Dublin.

Behold the gates of mercy in arbitrary space, and none of us deserving the cruelty or the grace. O solitude of longing, where love has been confined, come healing of the body.

let the sunshine do all the work. The people over at Oregon Mountain Solar and Electric know a lot about that, and we're really proud to have them as underwriters at Radio KTAL. Corey and his team there know all about solar panels and electric charging stations and so much more. 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

That was a group called the Lumineers doing the Leonard Cohen song, Democracy. Pretty nice version of that, huh? Not bad at all. The Lumineers. Well, let's finish out the Leonard Cohen tribute with two songs from Leonard. First, Leonard and Judy Collins doing a set from the PBS series. And then we'll have Leonard do his definitive version of Hallelujah. I think at the end of the day, you have to say that the character within Leonard's voice is a pretty amazing and encapsulates what he's trying to say in the song.

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Yeah, I was reaching for the sky just to surrender.

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He was just some Joseph looking for a manger. Yeah, just some Joseph looking.

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Like any dealer, he was watching for the card that is so high and wild, you'll never need to deal another. He was just some Joseph looking for a manger. 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
1: A live version of Hallelujah from Leonard Cohen. Happy birthday, Leonard Cohen. Let's finish things out with some new music. This is Stephanie Sammons.

Stephanie Sammons did Lone Coyote from her new album, Head Noise. And then a new song from Rot McDonald, Undo the Damage. And that's what we need to do, folks, undo the damage. 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
1: The typical Mexican sombreros were created with wide brims to protect men from the scorching hot sun. The word sombrero actually comes from the Spanish word sombra, which means shade or shadow.

0: The Las Cruces Space Festival lifts off 10 a.m. to 1 p.m. Saturday, September 26th at the Museum of Nature and Science, 411 North Main Street. There will be hands-on STEM activities and space exploration.
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1: Mexico is the 10th most populated country in the world, with approximately 130 million people. By area, Mexico is the 14th largest country in the world. 8 out of the current 50 United States exist on the land that used to belong to Mexico. Prior to 1822, Texas, Arizona, Colorado, Utah, California, and New Mexico were all Spanish colonies. Today, Mexico is the most populous Spanish-speaking country in the world. The U.S. stands second on the list with 52 million, ahead of Colombia with 48 million, and Spain with 46 million.

Phones off the hook. No one knows where we are. It's a long time since I drank champagne. The ocean's blue.

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1: The oldest university in North America, the National University of Mexico, was established in 1551.

0: The traveling exhibition entitled Americans and the Holocaust is on display at the Zuhl Library, 2911 McPhee Circle on the NMSU campus. The 1,100 square foot exhibition examines the motives, pressures, and fears that shaped Americans' responses to Nazism, war, and genocide in Europe in the 1930s and 40s. The exhibition runs through September 25th.
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0: KTEL Community Radio asks, did you know? Despite the reputation of Egypt's great pyramids at Giza, the Americas actually contain more pyramid structures than the rest of the planet combined. Mexico is home to over 30 pyramids, including the world's most largest by volume, the Great Pyramid of Cholula. Constructed over 2,000 years ago, the pyramid is an archaeological site in San Andres Cholula, southeast of Mexico City. Another is the Great Pyramid of La Venta, or Grandmother, built almost 3,000 years ago, around 900 BCE, in the state of Tabasco. It is the oldest pyramid in the New World. The most famous single pyramid in the Americas is the Pyramid of the Sun at Teotihuacan, Mexico. Located northeast of today's Mexico City, the Teotihuacan people built the pyramids of the sun and of the moon between AD 1 and AD 250. The pyramids built in what is now Mexico were constructed by several Mesoamerican civilizations, including the Olmec, Maya, Aztec, and Teotihuacan. Pyramids were built to house deities as well as to bury their kings.
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1: Corn originated in central Mexico some 10,000 years ago and spread throughout the Americas before European contact. Some historians pinpoint the earliest evidence of domesticated maize dating back to 4280 BC. There are numerous words for corn in Mexico, such as maize and tulaoli by the Nuwati speaking peoples of Mesoamerica. Tuvali means our sustenance. Throughout pre-Columbian Mexico, maize was considered sacred. Popcorn was domesticated 9,000 years ago in Mexico. By the time of European colonization in the 15th century, corn was a major food.

0: Coming up next is Juke in the Back. 40s and 50s music you had to go to the Juke in the Back to hear. At 11 p.m., Afropop Worldwide offers listeners an engaging and authoritative mix of sounds and stories from Africa and the African diaspora. Then finish off the late night and early morning from midnight to 3 a.m. with the first rock and roll song, a show that features music that is hard to categorize, where country and western sounds a lot like rockabilly, that sounds a lot like rhythm and blues, that sounds a lot like rock and roll.
1: You know what was on the jukebox in the front.

0: Now Matt the Cat's gonna show you what was on the juke in the back.
1: Hey there, Hep Cats and Crazy Kittens. I'm your old Rockola jukebox operator, Matt the Cat, back on the scene with my record machine with the juke in the back, 1940s and 50s rhythm and blues. Each week we spotlight the soul that came before rock and roll. Rhythm and blues, the forgotten bridge between big band music and rock and roll music. And this week we begin a mammoth, behemoth, multi-part series on one of the most important African-American artists in history, Louis Jordan. His style combined jazz, rhythm and blues, old black vaudeville, and even a little bit of country and western music. Jordan meshed all that together, added some tongue-in-cheek, and a whole lot of showmanship. This week we'll dedicate the entire show to Louis Jordan's earliest recordings, from 1938 to 1941. This is the time right before he hit the big time. But listening to these records, you certainly hear the DNA of the great, huge hit singles that would follow. We'll get into Louis's bio in just a few minutes. But first, let's kick off the program with his very first record. In 1938, Louis Jordan left famous drummer Chick Webb's band and formed his own Elks Rendezvous Band. He named them that after the popular Harlem night spot. His first group was made up mostly of musicians from Jesse Stone's orchestra. The Elks Rendezvous Band originally backed up a vocalist named Rodney Sturgis. And even though this first record is credited to Rodney Sturgis with Louis Jordan's Rendezvous Band, it is Louis Jordan singing lead vocal on Toodaloo On Down. Recorded on December 20th, 1938, and issued by Decca Records in January of 1939. Here is the beginning of a superstar, Louis Jordan with Toodaloo On Down. I'm Matt the Cat, and you're digging the juke in the back.

Louis Jordan's early recordings are our feature this week, and that was his very first record, Toodaloo On Down, issued by Decca in January 1939. Louis Jordan was born in Brinkley, Arkansas on July 8, 1908, to Jim and Adele Jordan. Louis's father was a bandleader and music teacher and played nearly every kind of horn. He was also a member of the Rabbit Foot Minstrels. And before Louis was in his teens, he would accompany his father on summer tours with the Minstrels. Now, the Rabbit Foot Minstrels also launched the careers of Bessie Smith and Ma Rainey. After high school, Louis entered Arkansas Baptist College, where he played in the college band as well as on the baseball team. He was a shortstop and loved baseball, and actually thought about going into it full time, but couldn't stay out of the limelight. He just had to perform, and so music took center stage for young Louis Jordan. He dropped out of college, got married, had a baby, and then found himself using music to support his new family. First, he was playing with Jimmy Pryor's Imperial Serenaders in El Dorado, Arkansas. Then he moved to Hot Springs to play with Junie Bug and Selmer Tuna Boy Williams. By the early 30s, he had moved to Philadelphia and joined the Charlie Gaines Orchestra. During this time, Charlie Gaines got the opportunity to back up Louis Armstrong on a recording session, and Louis Jordan is playing alto sax on that session. Armstrong was, of course, a major influence on Jordan. The two would record together about 15 years later. I'll be playing that record for you in a couple of weeks. Jordan then got the chance to record his first vocal. It was on a tune called I Can't Dance, I Got Ants in My Pants, with the Clarence Williams Orchestra. And by 1936, he had moved to New York City and was hired by the great drummer Chick Webb for his renowned orchestra. Webb's group was the resident band up at the Savoy Ballroom in Harlem. Webb was working with fellow bandleader and arranger Jesse Stone. Stone recognized that Louis Jordan had a knack for performing, and as soon as he found out that he could sing, began arranging some vocals for Jordan to sing. Chick Webb had another great singer at this time, a young Ella Fitzgerald. Soon, Webb's two singers were getting a lot more attention than he was, so he up and fired Louis Jordan. That was all right, because Louis was ready to break out on his own. With the support of Jesse Stone, Jordan borrowed Stone's orchestra and formed the Elks Rendezvous Band, where he cut his first records. The band members on this first session, held on December 20th, 1938, were Louis Jordan on clarinet, barry sax, and alto sax, Courtney Williams on trumpet, Lem Johnson on tenor sax, Clarence Johnson on piano, Charlie Drayton on bass, and Walter Martin on drums. Decca Records issued this single in February of 1939 as Louis Jordan's Elks Rendezvous Band. Here's Honey and the Bee Ball as we feature Louis Jordan's first recordings this week on The Juke in the Back, the soul that came before rock and roll.

Rodney Sturgis with Louis Jordan's Rendezvous Band. Now that's Rodney Sturgis singing lead vocal on that song, while Louis Jordan plays clarinet, alto sax, and barry sax. Louis's name on the record is spelled L-O-U-I-E because he didn't want people to call him Louis Jordan. Soon his name would be listed on record labels as L-O-U-I-S Jordan and his Timpani 5. Oh, the Timpani 5. Let's talk about that for a second. They were called the Timpani 5 for a couple of reasons. One was because they actually were using timpani on stage for about the first 3 years of their existence. But also, timpani, spelled T-Y-M-P-A-N-Y, can refer to someone who's puffed up. Long after timpani kettle drums had been removed from the act, they still called themselves the Timpani 5, even when there were six or seven guys in the group. This next record, recorded in New York City on March 29, 1939, was the first appearance on record of Louis Jordan and his Timpani 5. All these early records are great. There's nothing wrong with them. But they are missing one important ingredient that would define his hit record career. And that's that they lack a little bit of sophistication. He's just beginning to perfect his comedic, tongue-in-cheek delivery, as is evident on this record. Here's Doug the Jitterbug, Louis Jordan and his Timpani 5 from 1939 on the Juke in the Back.

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1: Miss Rosa here, keeping the tubes warm and the drinks cool at the Juke in the Back.

Louis Jordan and his Timpani Five in the spotlight this week on The Juke in the Back. It's part one of a multi-part series on the great influential recordings of Louis Jordan. In fact, no African-American artist was more popular during the 1940s than Louis Jordan. His records crossed over into the pop market, but not yet. This week, we're featuring the earliest recordings, from 1938 to 41, and at this point, Louis Jordan has yet to have a hit record. That's Keep a Knockin', recorded on March 29, 1939, in New York City. Of course, Little Richard would cut his own variation of that song in 1957. Let's flip Keep a Knockin' Over right now, baby, for Louis Jordan and his Timpani Five, and at the Swing Cats

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Come on, let them send your body at the Swing Cats Ball. No time to lose, please don't be tardy. Tomorrow night at the Swing Cats Hall.

Sam Jones done snagged his britches. Louis Jordan and his Timpani Five, cut at that New York City session held on the 29th of March in 1939. We jump now to Louis Jordan's next recording session held on October 14th of 39. This time he cut the Fats Waller classic, Honeysuckle Rose. Waller wrote the tune in 1929 with lyrics by Andy Razif, but it's Waller's 1934 recording of the tune that's best known. Honeysuckle Rose was also recorded by Count Basie, Coleman Hawkins, and Earl Hines in 1937. Louis Armstrong cut a version of it in 1938, and here's Louis Jordan doing it in 1939. He's the feature on this week's program and many programs to come as we look at the great recorded output of Louis Jordan from 1938 to 1951. This week we're focusing on 38 to 41. Here's Louis Jordan and his Timpani Five with Fats Waller's Honeysuckle Rose.

Four-Day Blues, Louis Jordan and his Timpani Five from late 1939, spinning off the Decca label, holding stable on my rickety old jukebox turntable. Now, the Timpani Five personnel had remained pretty much the same, except the tenor saxist Lem Johnson was out and Stanford Simon was in on tenor sax. Up next is a tune recorded in March of 1940, and it's about famed jazz disc jockey Symphony Sid. At the time, Sid, born Sidney Tarnopol, was working at WHOM in Jersey City. He hosted a late-night jazz program called After Hours Swing Session. Louis Jordan decided to put some ABCs and 1-2-3s into this song and called it After School Swing Session, Swingin' with Symphony Sid. Let's dig on it now as we feature the seldom-heard early recordings from the great Louis Jordan. This is part one of a multi-part feature here on your source for 1940s and 50s rhythm and blues, The Juke in the Back.

start of the after-school swing session, the jump, jump, jumping session. I'm a lucky kid, do your symphony, Sid, talking about the kids around the town. I have learned my lesson, I know I'm not guessing. I can laugh and play, drop my books and run away, digging all the jive around the town.

Now it's time for the Great 78, where we take a thick piece of shellac and harken back to a time when 78 RPM records were king. This week we're featuring the earliest recordings of Louis Jordan and his Timpani Five. Let's go way back to his second record. We heard the flip side, Honey and the Bee Ball, earlier in the program. If we flip it over, we find Barnacle Bill the Sailor. This was cut at a session held on December 20th, 1938 in New York City. It was issued by Decca Records in February of 39. Here's this week's Great 78. Here's Louis Jordan's Rendezvous Band with Barnacle Bill the Sailor.

him over the sea. Said Barnacle Bill the sailor, I'm all lit up like a Christmas tree. Said Barnacle Bill the sailor, I'll sail the sea until I croak, drink my whiskey, swear and smoke, but I can't

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The handsome gals is what I court, said Barnacle Bill the Sailor. With my false heart and flattering tongue, I coax them all, both old and young. I coax them all,

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1: 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You run your mouth and I run my business, brother. 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

soon be himself. On these early recordings featured here on part one of my multi-part Louis Jordan series, you can really hear that he's getting his musical footing, his comedic delivery, and tight band arrangements. Speaking of the band, the Timpani Five was relatively the same, except Clarence Johnson was no longer playing piano with the group. On piano now is Arnold Thomas. Also, sometimes it wasn't Courtney Williams on trumpet. Kenneth Rohn was also playing trumpet on some of these tunes. And occasionally Henry Turner played bass instead of Charlie Drayton. But Walter Martin is still on drums, and Stafford Simon is still playing tenor sax. Louis Jordan is, of course, playing clarinet, alto sax, and barry sax, as well as handling all the lead vocals. Do You Call That a Buddy, Dirty Bird, was recorded on September 30th, 1940. And before that, we heard You Run Your Mouth and I'll Run My Business, recorded on January 25th, 1940. This next tune, Pan Pan, was cut on January 24th, 1941. And it's another great stepping stone in the early career of Louis Jordan. This is part one of a multi-part Juke in the Back series on one of the greatest and most influential R&B cats of all time, Louis Jordan and his Timpani Five. Here's Pan Pan.

now. For the people's information, we'll describe your face. We'll take the stand and review your sad case. Of course, we're no gate on the other hand.

A few years back, Lazy Bones was the attraction. But since you came around with your no-mile action, with your streamlined figure, I ought to give you a hand.

Boogie Woogie came to town. Louis Jordan and his Timpani Five laying down that jive. What a great record. Recorded on April 2nd, 1941 and issued by Decca Records at the end of the year. Well, cats and kittens, that completes part one of my multi-part series on Louis Jordan. This week we heard 1938 through 1941. Next week we'll pick it up right at the beginning of 1942 and carry it through 1945. I hope you'll join me. Until then, remember, soul, it's a feeling. And you'll get that feeling each week digging on those great 1940s and 50s rhythm and blues right here on your source, The Juke in the Back. Gonna leave you now with another tune recorded on April 2nd, 1941. Here's Louis Jordan and his Timpani Five taking us home, baby, with Sax-a-Woogie. Have a great week, everybody, and I'll catch you with more Louis Jordan next week on The Juke in the Back. Bye-bye.

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Thanks for dropping by. Feel free to let Matt the Cat know if you dug the show. Email him at mattthecat@mattthecat.com. 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I'm Miss Rosie. See you next time on the Juke in the Back.

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0: Alléluia! Georges Collinet with you on Afropop Worldwide, this edition, Maestros de Cumbia. Cumbia, this exuberant rhythm originated in the colonial plantations on Colombia's Caribbean coast. Cumbia is a fusion of African and indigenous elements, complex drumming patterns, call and response choruses, Indian flutes and percussion. The legend is that even the slaves shackled with leg irons were inspired to move to the rhythms. The little circling steps they made are the essence of the traditional cumbia dance style today. Fast forward to the present. At the Copa, Copacabana. Copacabana, Manhattan's premier Latin dance club. Accordion phenomenon and cumbia king Lisandro Mesa should arrive any moment. All nine band members are on stage now, warming up. The smartly dressed crowd of Colombians and other Manhattan Latins are on their feet and ready to tear up the dance floor. In an exclusive Afropop Worldwide live recording, we hand you over to the MC at the Copacabana. Take it away, compadre.
1: All right, all said and done, ladies and gentlemen, let's go and get a party going on now. Come on. Buenas noches, bienvenidos. Aquí está, representando a Colombia, una de las figuras grandes que tiene la música autóctona de esta nación. Aquí está Lisandro Mesa.

0: All right, accordion legend Lisandro Mesa and his band live at the Copacabana in New York City and recorded by Afropop Worldwide. You heard Cumbia de Amor, Cumbia of Love. Georges Collinet with you with Maestros of Cumbia. We caught up with the maestro after the show. Lisandro told us how he first got his hands on an accordion.
1: Una vez teníamos una finca por allá en el departamento de Magdalena, en Colombia.
2: My father had a farm in the province of Magdalena, and one of the men who worked on the farm, Pedro Socará, had an accordion. While Pedro was working in the fields, I, like a good Colombian, would pick the lock of his accordion case and practice on his accordion. When I heard him coming back, I would put it away, lock the case, and put it back exactly the way it had been so he wouldn't know. Later, a rumor started that this Pedro Socará had a pact with the devil because the accordion was playing by itself. Nobody knew I was taking out the accordion, and it sounded pretty good because I was a fast learner.
0: Since that tender age, Lisandro Mesa has recorded over 100 albums, bringing Colombian cumbia to the world. Lisandro began his career playing the guacaracha scraper for vallenato pioneer Alejo Duran. Later, he played accordion with the legendary Corraleros de Mahagual, the band that was responsible for bringing cumbia into the dance hall. Soon, he launched a successful solo career that has lasted for more than 3 decades. Generations of Latin Americans have danced to his music. So let's join them back at the Copacabana. Lisandro Mesa is about to play Barakunatana, one of the many tongue twister tunes he's famous for. Don't try to pronounce this at home. Just feel that cumbia in your hips.
3: Sigue! El maestro Lisandro, ¿y esto qué dice?

0: Muchas gracias.
1: The inimitable Lisandro Mesa, recorded live at the Copacabana in New York City by Afropop Worldwide. Georges Collinet with you. That last one was called El Pito de mi Carrito, a song about his troublesome little car. Cumbia is one of the great Afro-Caribbean rhythms. Lisandro Mesa and his group were invited to tour Angola recently. The maestro jumped at the opportunity to explore his personal and musical roots.
2: Fue una linda experiencia. Con el solo hecho de ir a África, un grupo latinoamericano.
3: It was a beautiful experience there in Angola, a Latin American cumbia group going back to Africa. At one point we did a show at a jail. A group of local drummers came and played a tribute to us. It was marvelous. Each drum has its own beat, creating these fantastic contrasts. We were really impressed with their drumming. In the days of slavery, African slaves were taken to Cartagena in my country, and that's where the drums were introduced. The roots of cumbia rhythms are in Africa.
1: Cumbia was not the only Afro-Colombian music to emerge on the coast of Colombia. A whole family of related musical forms were born here, such as gaita and porro. These are mothers, fathers, brothers, and sisters of today's cumbia. African drums and Indian flutes and horns, and then came the accordion. Where from? Well, nobody's quite sure. Some say a German ship filled with accordions crashed and washed up on the coast of Colombia. Probably a myth, but who knows? Let's listen to some of the standout interpreters of this family of styles. First, gaita, from the Gaiteros de San Jacinto. Tell me you can't hear the African in this.

0: From the Colombian coast, that's Soneros de Gamero. And before them, the one and only Toto La Momposina, singing a poro. 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Plus, we have an interview with Lisandro Mesa. More Maestros de Cumbia in a moment. I'm Georges Collinet.
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1: A while back, you heard me tell the myth of how the accordion came to Colombia. When, the story goes, a German ship loaded with accordions crashed on the Colombian coast. However it happened, we do know that the Colombians have invented a very special style of accordion playing. The legendary Andrés Landero played the cumbia accordion like a man possessed. He lives on in his mystical riffs and otherworldly cries. Here's Andrés Landero with the song María de los Reyes. Que viva la cumbia!

0: Cumbia master Andres Landero performing Chavela on Afropop Worldwide. You know, for me, Landero's songs seem to evoke that yearning of the African slave to return to his homeland. It's a sound both tragic and beautiful. Cumbia became popular in the dance halls and salons of Colombia. It got polished and produced. In the 1970s, a groundbreaking band by the name of Afrosound introduced a psychedelic groove that was a hit not just in Colombia, but also in Mexico and Central America. This song's called Caliventura by Afrosound.
1: Oiga, vea, te traigo mi Caliventura. Buenaventura.

That was Mexican accordionist Celso Piña's homage to the late great Colombian master Andrés Landero. Hey, all these names going by too fast? Well, don't you worry. You can get details on our website, www.afropop.org. All right, let's go back to our exclusive live recording of Maestro Lisandro Mesa at the Copacabana in Manhattan. Oh, Lisandro is about to play his current hit, Addiction. Addicted to love, addicted to cumbia. Well, could be worse. Lisandro Mesa live at the Copacabana.

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And I'm Georges Collinet.

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6: That's me, Jamie DeLapa. We're going to go searching for the first rock and roll song. This show's Kidney Stone edition. Yeah, I got a kidney stone. Probably the first rock and roll song. Oh, God, cornball. Are you ready? 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
1: The bad part of town, where the sun never shines, where brutality is a way of life, and where people just, they're really not very nice at all, really.

That was Ron Hargrave. Latch On. Ruckus Tyler. What a great name. Ruckus. Ruckus Tyler. And the Rock Town Rock. Mel Jackson, Move Over, Baby. Started off with the Toonsmiths. Baby, I'm ready. Yeah, we're going to go search for that first rock and roll song. And me, in the next couple of weeks, I'll be giving birth to a small 5-millimeter kidney stone. Yeah, just a little calcium baby. They say it's the closest thing that a man can have to going through childbirth, at least the pain portion. All the other stuff is crossed off the list, which I guess is fine because I don't have to go bail out that little teeny 5-millimeter calcium baby 13 or 14 years from now when it breaks all the car antennas in the faculty lot.

King Curtis. King Curtis, and that was Doc Pomus out front. Doc Pomus was carrying the weight on that. Work, little Carrie, work. Sugar Pie and Pee Wee. 1-2, let's rock. Gory Carter. Now, he's got a good claim to being the first rock and roller. Come on, let's boogie. Start all off with Wynonna Carr. I love Wynonna Carr. Touch and Go. All right, coming up, 3 by Roddy Jackson. This is a guy, a white guy in Merced, California. It's him and 5 black folks. They got a band, the Merced Blue Notes, originally known as just the Blue Notes. And Roddy Jackson just was kind of a wacky guy. And by being a wacky guy, he fit into that rock and roll moment.

Merced Blue Notes, Whole Lot of Nothing, Roddy Jackson, I Got My Sights on Someone New, and started off Roddy Jackson. After he was done touring with the Sons of the Pioneers, he was singing There's a Moose on the Loose. And he's kind of a wacky guy, so when Al Hazen brings a song in called Hiccups to Sonny Bono, Sonny doesn't go, well, this is a goofy song. He goes, no, I know just the guy to sing this thing. Roddy Jackson will match up just perfectly with your song.

honey, is stand in one spot. 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That's when you got it. Yeah. Come on, being a whole honey shake.

That was the Merced Blue Notes. Formerly just the Blue Notes. It was Roddy Jackson and the Blue Notes. Rufus, instrumental there. Merced Blue Notes went off to do a little something different after Roddy Jackson left, because there weren't a lot of people like Roddy Jackson running around. He was kind of a character. Roddy Jackson, a whole lot of shaking going on. And also Hiccups. Hiccups, Al Hazen's song. And he brought it into Sonny Bono, and Sonny said, "Oh, yeah, this song, yeah, these lyrics, I know just the guy, Roddy Jackson." All right, let's leave Merced, California, go on over to some folks a little bit more serious about music. Sheryl Crowley along with James Curry. I'll be seeing you. This is the first song James Curry recorded.

The song's name, Boot 'em Up. It was by the Dewdroppers. Preceded them with the Regals. They got the water boiling. Marie Knight, what vocal she has. I told you not to tell them. Started off with Sheryl Crowley along with James Curry. I'll be seeing you. Yeah, I got a kidney stone and I'm supposed to give birth to that within the next couple of weeks. And I've been trying to think of a good name for it. Well, I don't know the gender. I'm not sure it's that important, so we're not going to have a gender reveal party. But maybe it should be like Gory. Gory Carter. That's a good one. Or Ruckus. Ruckus. Yeah, Ruckus the Rock. Oh, I don't know. Roddy's not bad either. Doc Pomus? Oh, a doctor. That's kind of a tie-in. I don't know. You got any ideas?

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Yeah, yeah, yeah. My heart's really jumping. You really think you're something?

to by Larry Don. That's What I Call a Ball. And Honey Bun. Preceded that, Wallace Waters, Holiday Hill, and Jimmy Williams, You're Always Late. Musicians from Arkansas. That's what we like to do on this show. Play music and musicians you've never heard of. Not to be esoteric, but because if you're going to search for the first rock and roll record, well, if you're just going to search through the great catalog of music, why go to the same songs? Let's go see something new, something different. And especially if it works after 60 or 70 years, then it always had something. Something fundamental. Yeah, that's what the show's about. Here are the Bel Airs, 1960, Volcanic Action.

0: Oh, we didn't find it. Nope, didn't find the first rock and roll song. It was a joy to look for it. And I think I'll keep looking for it. How about you?
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0: So this is a little bit different kind of radio show. Everybody else has a definite opinion of what the first rock and roll song is. We don't. Because we search all the music and musicians that they haven't searched. Here come the Black Stones, Brazilian band, O Monstros, the Munsters.

That was Sonny Stevenson, Bessie Lou. Preceded that, Lane Cassaro and the Surfin' Bird. Mike McAllister. I don't dig it. That's the name of the song. The Blackstones started off a Brazilian band with the Munsters. So I mentioned that I got a kidney stone. And they say that within the next couple weeks, I'll probably be giving birth to a young kidney stone. And I'm kind of asking, what does the ultrasound look like? I said, oh, it's kind of cute. It's about 5 millimeters. Let's see what that is. Pull out my tape here. Awful small kid. Going to have some shortness problems through life. But we'll feed them good. Yeah, we'll feed them good. I think they like calcium. Yeah, so we'll give them some calcium tablets. If you can think of a good name, that would be helpful. I'm not sure what to call the kid. Yeah, Shorty. Here come the Tune Blenders from Bakersfield. Oh, yes, I know.

as Mel Williams in The Montclairs, Lessons in Love. I've had a few of those. Flunked almost all of them. Yeah. Got a couple D's, but mostly F's. We see that with the Charmiers, because Charmers was already taken, spelled with a C-H, and Charmiers with an S-H. Well, they thought, hey, this will do it for us. We're going to make it big, big, big. Instead, they made it on my show, which is small, small, small. School Girl in Love was the song. The Cardells with Lovely Girl. We started off with the Tune Blenders out of Bakersfield, California. For some reason, they grow some of the finest vegetables down in Bakersfield, and wonderful musicians. No, don't put those two together. That's just cruel. The Tune Blenders. Oh, yes, I know. Me, I'm Jamie. Jamie DeLappa. Searching for those first rock and roll songs? Searching in weird places, like the next set of music. All songs about, well, all songs with lyrics about stabbing somebody. Yeah, we're going to do some stabby stuff. I'm feeling stabby. I feel a stabbing pain in my side where I have this kidney stone. This is the music that'll make it pass.

What you mean, what am I doing? I'm picking up my money. That's what I said, my money. Sure, my money. I won, didn't I? What you mean? I caught my point. That's how I won. All right. I came out with a three, didn't I? Okay, that was my point. I came back with a three. I caught it. So I won. And what you think? What you doing? You don't need no knife to talk about this thing, man. See, there you go, getting all mad. You know, I was just teasing with you. Go ahead and put your knife back in your pocket. Here's your money. You won, man. Anybody can tell you you won. Put your knife back in your pocket. You don't need no knife to talk about this thing. What you doing now? Cut it out, man. What you trying to do to me? Man, what you doing, man? Cut it out. The mice and the man done cut me. What am I gonna do now? I was just teasing with him. He had to go cutting all on me. You know, doctors in these woods and expect the man done killed me. What am I gonna do?

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Switchblade Sam said I dropped my knife. Well, listen here, fella, let me give you some advice. If you're out duking on a Saturday night, you better look out for the Charlie Brown, Stagger Lee, and old Switchblade Sam.

great Beverly Jones. I hear you talking. Yeah, she threatens. She hears him talking. If he leaves, she'll cut him. Her words, not mine. Jeff Daniels, Switchblade Sam. John T, Roll Dem Bones. How come every craps game ends up with somebody either getting shot or stabbed? I mean, it's just a game you don't want to play. You're better off playing Russian roulette. At least it's a 1 in 6 chance you won't get shot. Jimmy Piper started all off with Bonfire. What a strange sounding song. And he worked in some stabbing. And yeah, they like to do that stabbing. All right, coming up, Timmy, oh yeah, Rogers. Timmy Rogers, early on, comedian. The history has Timmy Rogers as the first black comedian who could actually face a white audience. There's some kind of goofy rule against that. There's a lot of goofy rules. Timmy Rogers broke that. He was also a songwriter. Now he's talking about going back to school again.

Georgie Young in the Rockin' Box. B-O-C-S. Rockin' Box. I have no idea. No idea what that is. But somehow I think it would fit me. I'd like to be a Bach. Yeah, it's a nice one-syllable word. Maybe that's what I'll call my kidney stone. Bach. Kind of small. Yeah, kind of fits. Yeah, unless you have a better idea. 2 weeks with pay is the name of the song. Pretty excited about getting that vacation with pay. Bo Diddley, We're Gonna Get Married. And Timmy Rogers, Back to School Again. How about the Moonriders? They do a nice version of Rockin' Robin. I hear Rockin' Robin too often, but I like this version.

rockin' Robin, but we're really gonna rock tonight.

That was the Monterays, a song called Turtle. The Moods, Let Me Have Your Love. The Moonlighters, Rockabye You Baby. And the distantly related Moon Riders, Rockin' Robin. So I have this kidney stone, and they say I have to pass it, and they say it's an awful lot like childbirth. So I'm kind of picturing myself on the bus, you know, going downtown. Pretty soon, I guess my water breaks, lay on the back there, and everybody in the bus starts yelling, "Push! Push! You can do it!" It's not a very good scene, is it? No, it's not a very good scene. Maybe I'll just stay home. Enjoy the pain. Don't share the pain. Coming up, Wake Up Old Maid. This is going to be Numa Lee Davis, along with Russell Jacquet, Illinois' brother.

0: We didn't find it. Nope. Slipped right through our fingers again. That first rock and roll song, more elusive than the guttersnipe. More elusive than the jackalope. It makes Bigfoot seem like a common character. Area 51 probably has every first rock and roll song in a cryogenic frozen container. No, we didn't find it. But I'll keep searching. Because it's the joy of life. How about you?
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2: 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The exhibition runs through September 25th.
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0: We're digging in the trash can of Americana, collector's music. Music you've never heard by musicians. You've never heard of.

Styles, Earl Smith and the Nightcappers, Black River Bay, Okie Boogie, an all-time favorite song of this boy, Hank Swatley, Katie Webster from up there in about a bayou over from me in Louisiana. Katie Webster, Mama Don't Allow, started all off with Wake Up Old Maid, Numa Lee Davis along with Russell Jacquet. And me, I'm Jamie DeLappa. I'm Jamie DeLappa. We go searching for the first rock and roll song. We never find it. So I guess that makes us like everybody else. They've never found it either. I guess the distinction then is, well, we just try looking in places that they don't look. And finding the singularity may be elusive and never achievable, but the search, it's a joy. Yeah, let's keep searching. Oh, what's that I hear? You're looking for the first rock and roll song? Well, so am I. Come on along. Here's the Sheiks, Come On Back. That's kind of appropriate.

the Desires, A Rendezvous with You, and the Sevilles, Charlena. How about the Sherwoods, I Love You Madly? And we start all off with the Sheiks, Come On Back. There's a little break between the guitars and the big horn bands. And in that little break, all these doo-wop bands showed up. They didn't have guitars, drums, piano, nothing. Just people singing on the street. There's nothing more human than harmonizing your voice with your friends. It was a beautiful time for music. But it was definitely before the guitar rock and rollers. It was definitely rock and roll.

The beauty of some of that doo-wop music, that vocal group harmony, is it didn't have to be real slick. It didn't have to have a lot of production. It didn't even have need to have instrumentation. It appealed to the heart. And when you appeal to the heart, you can't have artifice there. It's got to be you to me, me to you. Those musicians on that street corner, their heart and soul, appealing to our heart and soul 60, 70 years later. The Jacks, Why Don't You Write Me? The Rivaliers, 1,000 Stars, Kathy Young's famous song. Trouble in Paradise by The Cress. The Strangers, My Friends. And The Shields, You Told a Lie. Pick it up a little bit with the Glen Rays.

the Casuals, with a song title and a lyric that's been done so many times, but it can still come out fresh. I love my darling, Nat Cootie. Why don't you come along with me? You know why? Because you got cooties. Yeah, they named them after you. Ronnie Smith, long time no love. Yeah, I don't think that classified ad's going to get you much romance. Glenn Ray's Rhythm Review. Me, I'm Jamie. Jamie DeLappa. Probably shouldn't admit that after all these goofy comments. Here's Monroe Chapman. Come dance with Rudy.

That was the Montells. A Rang Lang Lang. Moon Mullican, Moon's Rock. Sounds like a little bit like Sag Dragon Fall by Sid King and his Five Strings. I'm sure they're listening to each other. Two fine bands of musicians. They got good ears. Mon Vales, Cool Cat, and his White Bucks. I would like to have been that guy. Instead of Jamie and his high-top Converse, cut-off sweatpants. Monroe Chapman started off with Come Dance with Rudy. You know what's unique about that song? Is in almost all these songs, the lyrics refer to Johnny or Frankie or Tony. Rudy? Who's Rudy? Oh, Rudy. There he goes.

The Moon Glows. Yeah, those Moon Glows. Real Gone Mama. Start all off with Mona Thomas. There he goes. That might be a fitting way for me to go. It's been a joy, a true joy, to go searching for the first rock and roll song with you. And yeah, we didn't find it. And I guess people who are really goal-oriented would say, well, that must have been a disappointment. But I think they're wrong. I think that's the joy, is not finding it. But I'll keep searching. How about you?

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1: Next time you enjoy that dark chocolate bar, think of Mexico, where cacao plants were first found, even before someone invented the name Mexico for that part of ancient Mesoamerica. The Olmecs, one of the earliest Mesoamerican civilizations, drank the chocolate during rituals and used it as medicine. Sounds a hell of a lot more palatable than castor oil.
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0: Okay, lessons I've learned from putting puzzles together. One, a lot of people like to start with their borders, and so you're working from the outside in. The second, you try to pick out all the pieces. If I can find all the pieces of the sky, I may start there, put the sky together. If there's a blue dress, then look for all the pieces of the blue dresses. You have the box as a guide, and we all need guides in our lives. And I think each puzzle presents its own challenges. Oh, that looks like that will fit here, and we're so happy when it does fit. And sometimes it looked like it will fit exactly, and it doesn't fit. You're looking at how pieces will fit together, and you're looking at the pattern of one or two pieces, and you can almost see instantly where it's going to fit. That is what I will offer. Ooh, puzzles, it would take me forever to write out everything. But for now, I love you, baby girl. Bye-bye. Good luck with the song.
1: 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This R-rated film will be shown at 1 p.m. at the Thomas Brannigan Memorial Library, 200 East Picacha. 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
4: Of the tens of thousands of orchids known to the world, Vanilla planifolia is the only orchid to produce an edible fruit. Vanilla beans are believed to have been initially cultivated and harvested in the 14th century by the Totonac people in Mexico. The Totonac, then later the Aztec and Mayan civilization, used vanilla for perfume, medicinal, and religious purposes. Vanilla was one of the first spices the Spanish brought back to Europe after conquering the Aztecs. Vanilla became popular with the European ruling class. Due to great popularity, vanilla plants from Mexico were tried in many places but failed to grow. It turns out vanilla flower was only pollinated by bees found in Mexico. Vanilla is hard to grow, so most of the vanilla flavor used today is artificially made, making real vanilla the second most expensive spice in the world.
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Hi, my name is Greg White, and I listen to KTAL-LP 101.5 FM in Las Cruces, New Mexico, because it gives me a sense of what this community is and where it's going. Great progressive music, great progressive talk, and a real good future. Peace.

An interesting fact about tomatoes and Mexico is that tomatoes actually originated in pre-Columbian Mexico. This edible berry was brought from Mexico to Europe in 1519 by Cortes, the Spanish explorer. The exact origin of the tomato plant is not known. However, it was domesticated in the lands of Mesoamerica between Mexico and northern Costa Rica. During 500 BC, the Aztecs managed to domesticate tomato and integrate it into their cuisine.

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0: KTEL Community Radio asks, did you know? Family plays a significant role in Mexican culture. One's family is the most important aspect of life for most Mexicans. There is a general expectation placed upon Mexicans to be loyal and committed to their family by putting the interests of the family above their own. Close-knit family relations provide Mexicans with identity as well as a network of security and support, particularly in times of need. Mexicans are very proud of their customs and traditions. Elders are well-respected leaders of the family and try their best to maintain these traditions and customs and pass them on to the next generation.
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1: Mexico introduced to Europe and the world chilies, corn, tomatoes, chocolate, and vanilla. Regarding the chilies, what we call hatch was still in Mexico in the late 15th and early 16th centuries when explorers took those products back to Europe.

I'm the guy who sits next to you and reads the newspaper over your shoulder. Wait, don't turn the page. I'm not finished. Life is so uncertain.

Given that true intellectual and emotional compatibility are at the very least difficult, if not impossible, to come by, we could always opt for the more temporal gratification of sheer physical attraction. That wouldn't make you a shallow person, would it?

Ford is to Chevrolet what Dodge is to Chrysler, what cornflakes are to Post Toasties, what the clear blue sky is to the deep blue sea, what Hank Williams is to Neil Armstrong. Can you doubt we were made for?

Look, I understand too little too late. I realize there are things you say and do you can never take back. But what would you be if you didn't even try? You have to try. So after a lot of thought, I'd like to reconsider. Please, if it's not too late, make it a cheeseburger.

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0: The Las Cruces Space Festival lifts off 10 a.m. to 1 p.m. Saturday, September 26th at the Museum of Nature and Science, 411 North Main Street. There will be hands-on STEM activities and space exploration.
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3: Origins of cultivating chili peppers have been traced to East Central Mexico some 6,000 years ago. They were one of the first self-pollinating crops cultivated in Mexico. Domestication and use in local cuisine was found in prehistoric times in early Mesoamerica, the region that extends from Central Mexico to Central America and northern Costa Rica.

¿Qué tal, Las Cruces? 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

0: Did you know?
1: Mexico is one of the six cradles of civilization. The others are Egypt, Mesopotamia, the Indus Valley, China, and Peru. The Maya and the Aztecs were just the two most notable of the many advanced Mesoamerican civilizations Mexico.

0: The traveling exhibition entitled Americans in the Holocaust is on display at the Zuhl Library, 2911 McPhee Circle on the NMSU campus. The 1,100 square foot exhibition examines the motives, pressures, and fears that shaped Americans' responses to Nazism, war, and genocide in Europe in the 1930s and 40s. The exhibition runs through September 25th.
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1: The typical Mexican sombreros were created with wide brims to protect men from the scorching hot sun. The word sombrero actually comes from the Spanish word sombra, which means shade or shadow.
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1: Mexico is the 10th most populated country in the world, with approximately 130 million people. By area, Mexico is the 14th largest country in the world. 8 out of the current 50 United States exist on the land that used to belong to Mexico. Prior to 1822, Texas, Arizona, Colorado, Utah, California, and New Mexico were all Spanish colonies. Today, Mexico is the most populous Spanish-speaking country in the world. The U.S. stands second on the list with 52 million, ahead of Colombia with 48 million, and Spain with 46 million.

me. There are some folks, they think that love chokes and ties.

0: honor of Hispanic Heritage Month, the Banned Books Club will present The Revolt of the Cockroach People, a film based on a novel written by Oscar Zeta Acosta. This R-rated film will be shown at 1 p.m. at the Thomas Brannigan Memorial Library, 200 East Picacha. 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

0: KTEL Community Radio asks, did you know? Despite the reputation of Egypt's great pyramids at Giza, the Americas actually contain more pyramid structures than the rest of the planet combined. Mexico is home to over 30 pyramids, including the world's most largest by volume, the Great Pyramid of Cholula. Constructed over 2,000 years ago, the pyramid is an archaeological site in San Andres Cholula, southeast of Mexico City. Another is the Great Pyramid of La Venta, or Grandmother, built almost 3,000 years ago, around 900 BCE, in the state of Tabasco. It is the oldest pyramid in the New World. The most famous single pyramid in the Americas is the Pyramid of the Sun at Teotihuacan, Mexico. Located northeast of today's Mexico City, the Teotihuacan people built the pyramids of the sun and of the moon between AD 1 and AD 250. The pyramids built in what is now Mexico were constructed by several Mesoamerican civilizations, including the Olmec, Maya, Aztec, and Teotihuacan. Pyramids were built to house deities as well as to bury their kings.
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1: Corn originated in central Mexico some 10,000 years ago and spread throughout the Americas before European contact. Some historians pinpoint the earliest evidence of domesticated maize dating back to 4280 BC. There are numerous words for corn in Mexico, such as maize and tulaoli by the Nuwati speaking peoples of Mesoamerica. Tuvali means our sustenance. Throughout pre-Columbian Mexico, maize was considered sacred. Popcorn was domesticated 9,000 years ago in Mexico. By the time of European colonization in the 15th century, corn was a major food source throughout many

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1: Las Cruces, baby, Las Cruces.
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1: Next time you enjoy that dark chocolate bar, think of Mexico, where cacao plants were first found. Even before someone invented the name Mexico for that part of ancient Mesoamerica, the Olmecs, one of the earliest Mesoamerican civilizations, drank the chocolate during rituals and used it as medicine. Sounds a hell of a lot more palatable than castor oil.
0: Big Picture Science engages the public with modern science research through smart and humorous storytellings by Seth Shostak and Molly Bentley. 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

KTEL Community Radio asks, did you know? Of the tens of thousands of orchids known to the world, Vanilla planifolia is the only orchid to produce an edible fruit. Vanilla beans are believed to have been initially cultivated and harvested in the 14th century by the Totonac people in Mexico. The Totonac, then later the Aztec and Mayan civilizations, used vanilla for perfume, medicinal, and religious purposes. Vanilla was one of the first spices the Spanish brought back to Europe after conquering the Aztecs. Vanilla became popular with the European ruling class. Due to great popularity, vanilla plants from Mexico were tried in many places but failed to grow. It turns out vanilla flower was only pollinated by bees found in Mexico. Vanilla is hard to grow, so most of the vanilla flavor used today is artificially made, making real vanilla the second most expensive spice in the world. Comprendiendo sus ideas, le pregunté con temor.

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0: The Las Cruces Space Festival lifts off 10 a.m. to 1 p.m. Saturday, September 26th at the Museum of Nature and Science, 411 North Main Street. 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
3: An interesting fact about tomatoes and Mexico is that tomatoes actually originated in pre-Columbian Mexico. This edible berry was brought from Mexico to Europe in 1519 by Cortes, the Spanish explorer. The exact origin of the tomato plant is not known. However, it was domesticated in the lands of Mesoamerica between Mexico and northern Costa Rica. During 500 BC, the Aztecs managed to domesticate tomato and integrate it into their cuisine.

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The Supreme Court declared it unconstitutional. 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Oklahoma deemed it part of the new Red Scare. And yet, it persists. 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
1: Family plays a significant role in Mexican culture. One's family is the most important aspect of life for most Mexicans. 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Close-knit family relations provide Mexicans with identity as well as a network of security and support, particularly in times of need. Mexicans are very proud of their customs and traditions. Elders are well-respected leaders of the family and try their best to maintain these traditions and customs and pass them on to the next generation.

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2: I do too.
1: How do you justify?
2: Much more so than you. 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
0: Three news organizations, CNN, MS Now, and Politico, are suing President Trump for violating the First Amendment after banning their reporters from the White House on Friday. Their credentials were confiscated Saturday. We'll speak to Katie Fallow of the Knight First Amendment Institute. Then, America sent them into a dictatorship's torture chambers, then looked away. Two men deported from the U.S. to Equatorial Guinea, which they have no connection to, have been beaten and imprisoned after speaking out about their confinement and conditions at a hotel where a group of U.S. deportees have been held since arriving in the country.
3: We were not rioting. We were not protesting. We just were demanding our human rights. We know our human rights, and that's what we deserve, and that's what we want.
0: We'll speak to the director of Equatorial Guinea Justice. And finally, the extraordinary writer and performer Sarah Jones on her new one-woman play, America, Who Hurt You?
4: America, Who Hurt You? Started off as really a podcast, thinking about this moment we're in, and it was sort of facetious. America, girl, who hurt you? Why are you like this? Are you all right? You're in danger. You know, it was sort of like a joke.
0: Here's Sarah Jones in her multi-character performance. All that and more coming up. Welcome to Democracy Now!, democracynow.org, The War and Peace Report. I'm Amy Goodman. Iran's warning the United States and its allies against launching a major attack, saying it is information a new assault is being prepared. Speaking on state media Sunday, Iran's military central command vowed that any new strike would bring retaliation against U.S. bases. The warning follows a government-organized rally Friday in which hundreds of thousands of Iranians pledged to defend Iran. This is Iran's security chief.
5: We've announced to the U.S. that one of our conditions is the release of our frozen funds. Secondly, they must announce an end to the war on all fronts, including Lebanon. Furthermore, they must not interfere in Iran's internal affairs and not collaborate with opponents of our revolution, and must halt any form of aggression against Iranian territory, even with drones, must not continue their aggressions, and must lift the naval blockade.
0: Meanwhile, the Washington Post reports more U.S. service members have died in the war with Iran than the Pentagon has publicly acknowledged. Five U.S. officials told the paper at least 22 troops have been killed, four more than the number that appears in the Pentagon's public casualty database, while a sixth official put the toll at 23 dead. Since February 28th, when the Trump administration and Israel launched the war against Iran. In Yemen, Iran-backed Houthi fighters launched a barrage of missiles and drones at Saudi Arabia's capital, Riyadh, Saturday. Residents reported at least one explosion and later saw a large plume of black smoke near the airport, while the Houthis claimed, without offering evidence, that they had set off major fires at Aramco facilities in Yanbu along the Red Sea coast. It was the Houthis' first attack on the Saudi capital since the escalation opened a new front in the Iran war. President Trump announced Friday he's banning CNN, MS Now, and Politico from the White House. The ban took effect on Saturday morning when reporters from all three outlets were turned away and had their credentials confiscated or deactivated. Trump clarified the ban would be lifted if the outlets published more favorable coverage of him and his administration. This morning, CNN, MS Now, and Politico issued a joint statement reading, quote, "We notified the government that we're filing a lawsuit today to protect our First Amendment rights and defend the principle that the government does not decide what the press reports or publishes. Without notice or process, the White House revoked our journalist credentials because it objected to our reporting. Left unchallenged, this threatens press freedom and the public's right to independent journalism free from government interference. We'll have more on this story after headlines. President Trump says the triumphal arch he's planning to build near Arlington National Cemetery will double as a military complex. In a social media post Sunday morning, Trump wrote that he plans to convert the monument, quote, into a top-grade military complex, triumphal arch, to house, store, and have the rapid ability to use large numbers of drones plus snipers on both the roof and plaza areas, and additionally have and hold large quantities of sniper ammunition in storage, unquote. Veterans have sued to block the arch. Critics have assailed it as a gaudy and ugly monstrosity, while aviation experts warn its height and potential use as a drone platform would endanger flights around Ronald Reagan Washington National Airport. Virginia Democratic Congressmember Don Beyer, whose district includes Arlington National Cemetery, wrote, quote, Trump clearly expects to lose a lawsuit and therefore wants to set up a pretext to argue that the arch is tied to national security, unquote. In Washington, D.C., hundreds of protesters rallied outside the Kennedy Center on Friday night to oppose President Trump's takeover of the Performing Arts Center and his threats to close and demolish it. Activists linked hands, forming a human chain around the building. Joining them was Washington, D.C. City Council member Robert White.
6: Well, look, this is a national memorial, the Kennedy Center, but it is in D.C., and it is a jewel here in D.C., and what it represents for the arts, for protests, for democracy in action, is something that we know too well, and there's no way we're going to let this monument go without a fight.
0: In Gaza, Israeli airstrikes killed at least three Palestinians Saturday. One strike near the Jabalia refugee camp in northern Gaza killed Basir al-Bush, the son of Munir al-Bush, who is the director general of Gaza's health ministry. This is Munir al-Bush speaking at his son's funeral.
7: I was with him in the tent, and he said, Dad, they will target us, you and me together. I said, that is fine. We will go to heaven together. He said, Dad, they will target me, and I don't want us both to get martyred. I said, so be it. We will go to heaven. He went outside the tent, and they struck him. He was martyred. May God have mercy on him.
0: Meanwhile, in the occupied West Bank, a suspected Palestinian gunman shot dead an Israeli man, while Israeli soldiers killed a Palestinian motorist who the military said was attempting to run them over. In Israel, President Isaac Herzog said Saturday he'll clear the criminal record of Elor Azaria, overriding objections from the military. Azaria is a former soldier convicted of killing a wounded Palestinian attacker who posed no threat back in 2016. In July, Defense Minister Israel Katz wrote to Herzog, urging him to grant Azaria's request. The Israel Defense Forces opposed the move. A senior aide to Military Chief Eyal Zamir said Azaria has shown no remorse and has not accepted responsibility a decade after his conviction. Palestinian artists in Gaza have painted a mural depicting the U.S. rapper Macklemore draped in a Palestinian flag with the caption, Thank you for using your voice for Palestine. The tribute was painted on a giant slab of concrete surrounded by rubble in the ruins of Gaza City. It was commissioned after Macklemore was fired from British pop star Ed Sheeran's U.S. tour over his onstage remarks condemning Israel's assault in Gaza and calling for a free Palestine. Sheeran and the tour promoter dropped Macklemore under pressure from Robert Kraft, the billionaire owner of the New England Patriots and Boston's Gillette Stadium, who rallied other stadium owners to threaten to cancel Sheeran's tour if Macklemore remained a part of it. On Saturday, Ed Sheeran opened a concert in Philadelphia with an apology to fans over his handling of the affair. And for the first time, Sheeran publicly addressed Israel's assault on Gaza.
8: What is happening in Gaza is a catastrophic and unjustifiable and disproportionate. My heart has been broken by the scale of devastation and loss of civilians' lives, of children's lives. And the systemic injustice we're seeing unfold in the West Bank cannot be overlooked.
0: The U.S. military attacked a boat the military said was carrying drugs in the Caribbean Sea on Saturday, killing four people. The military did not provide evidence that the vessel was transporting drugs. Since September of last year, the U.S. has killed at least 231 people in 69 boat strikes in the Pacific and Caribbean, targeting so-called narco-terrorists without evidence. Human rights advocates have condemned the attacks as illegal extrajudicial killings at sea. In Cuba, the power grid collapsed again, leaving millions without power for the sixth time since President Trump cut off fuel shipments to the island in January. Since then, just one tanker of fuel has been delivered by a Russian tanker in March. The blackouts have taken a heavy toll on Cubans, restricting transportation, shortening workdays, grounding flights, and endangering public health. This is Valentin Parra, a resident of Havana.
9: It's very bad for everyone, because everyone gets desperate in a house without water and without light. It's a phenomenon that isn't seen anywhere else in the world, only here. And when people don't have water, look, I myself was without water for 15 days, without water or light for 15 days.
0: The U.S. military scrambled to intercept a Chinese ship in the Middle East amidst the U.S. and Israeli war on Iran last spring, but called off a mission to board the vessel at the last minute after discovering an intelligence assessment had relied on false information from an AI chatbot. That's according to CNN reports. The AI agent misidentified components aboard the Chinese ship as part of a nuclear weapons program. In more AI news, the Wall Street Journal reports independent security researchers were able to use Anthropic's Claude software to gain access to an OpenAI employee's ChatGPT account, giving them a way to read and suggest changes to the OpenAI's private cache of software. The hacking operation came 2 weeks after a swarm of AI agents broke out of containment at OpenAI and launched cyber attacks at the company Hugging Face. In Austin, Texas, an ICE agent shot a man in the torso on Sunday, sending him to the hospital where he's in serious but stable condition. The injured man is identified by his attorney as 28-year-old Wilbur Rafael Garces Perez, a Venezuelan national. He was reportedly shot while delivering food for DoorDash. Protests soon erupted with demonstrators chanting, "Abolish ICE." Federal immigration agents have shot more than 20 people since President Trump returned to office. Six of them died, including three U.S. citizens. In nearly all the shootings, agents fired at people inside vehicles. A federal appeals court has rejected the Trump administration's policy of rapidly deporting immigrants to third countries to which they have no connection. Friday's ruling by a three-judge panel in the First Circuit Court of Appeals sets up a likely challenge at the Supreme Court. Since President Trump returned to office, his administration has sent more than 25,000 immigrants to at least 29 third countries. Trina Realmuto, a lawyer for the plaintiffs at the National Immigration Litigation Alliance, said, quote, "This decision confirms that due process and the protections Congress enacted against persecution and torture cannot be circumvented by putting someone on a plane to a country that was never part of their removal proceedings." We'll have more on removing migrants to third-party countries they have no connection to later in the broadcast. In Texas, the Trump administration started building the border wall through the Big Bend region. The work is a key step in the administration's $46 billion plan to fortify the border with walls, barriers, roads, and surveillance technology. Clara Benson, one of the founders of the No Big Ben Wall Coalition, said, quote, "We will continue to fight for this land no matter what the outcome is. We'll continue fighting to the end." You talk to people in West Texas and they say, even if they put it up, we'll fight for them to take it down. So this fight is not over, she said. Several civil rights groups are suing the Trump administration to block it from sending armed federal agents to polling places ahead of the midterm elections. The lawsuit brought by the NAACP and others cites a case in Lee County, Florida, where officers set up an immigration checkpoint on a main road leading to a polling place. The precinct serves mostly Black and Latino voters. Janai Nelson, president and director counsel of the NAACP's Legal Defense Fund, said, quote, "Using federal law enforcement as a scare tactic to target and intimidate Black communities is illegal and antithetical to the promise of a multiracial democracy that was enshrined in the Voting Rights Act. Neither Black, Latino, Asian, or any other voters, nor any other community should ever again face the threats of terror and intimidation at the ballot box that defined the Jim Crow era," unquote. In Russia, Ukraine carried out what Moscow's mayor called its largest ever drone attack on the capital. As Russian voters went to the polls Sunday, at least three people were killed and a major oil refinery in the Moscow region was damaged. It was Ukraine's first use of a ballistic missile in the war. In Russia's parliamentary election, only parties backing Russian President Vladimir Putin and his war appeared on the ballot. Yabloko, the last publicly anti-war party still operating inside Russia, was barred from running. Putin's main political rivals and critics are either imprisoned inside Russia, forced into exile abroad, or dead. Meanwhile, Russian strikes overnight killed at least six people and wounded 38 across Ukraine. And in Germany, the far-right Alternative for Germany, or AfD party, has taken first place in a state election for the second time this month. On Sunday, the AfD won more than 38% of the vote in the eastern state of Mecklenburg-West Pomerania, beating second-place finishers and Social Democrats by 3 percentage points. The ruling party of Chancellor Friedrich Merz, the Christian Democratic Union, won less than the 5% needed for representation in the parliament, the party's worst result since 1949, since World War II. Elsewhere, Merz's party finished in second place in a state election in Berlin, with Germany's left party winning the largest share at more than 25%. It was the strongest showing by the anti-capitalist party to date. This is left party candidate Elie Ferralp, the front-runner to become Berlin's next mayor, speaking after Sunday's election.
10: Berlin shared vision one today, our shared vision of an affordable Berlin for all people, regardless of where they are from, regardless of what they believe, regardless of who they love, and regardless of what they earn.
0: Democracy Now! Will broadcast from Berlin, Germany, September 30th, October 1st, and October 2nd. And those are some of the headlines. This is Democracy Now!, democracynow.org, The War and Peace Report. I'm Amy Goodman. MS Now!, CNN and Politico are filing a First Amendment lawsuit today after President Trump banned them from the White House press pool over the weekend. An emergency request to restore their access is set to appear before a federal judge in Washington, D.C. A decision could come as soon as this week. In a joint statement, the outlet said, quote, "Without notice or process, the White House revoked our journalist credentials because it objected to our reporting. Left unchallenged, this threatens press freedom and the public's right to independent journalism free from government interference," unquote. Meanwhile, it's been reported this morning Trump has also removed CNN from a pool of TV journalists scheduled to travel with him to the United Nations General Assembly in New York, which starts tomorrow. He's here today in New York. Trump took to Truth Social Friday to announce the ban, accusing the outlets of reporting fake news, fiction, and lies. On Saturday, journalists with the outlets confirmed their badges were confiscated when they attempted to enter the White House. This is veteran CNN correspondent Betsy Klein describing what happened.
11: So I walk in, I tap my badge, and it beeps a couple of different times. It turns red, blue, and green, and it didn't accept my PIN number. The Secret Service agent in the guardhouse, with whom I have been friendly in the past, asked to see my badge, and I handed it over to him. He told me that it had been deactivated. I asked him if he could provide an explanation as to why it had been deactivated. He said he had no further information. I asked him once more if he had any more details he could share with me, and he said that I should be referred to the White House press office, to the Wranglers, for more information. I asked if I could have the badge back. He said he would be keeping it. He did, however, hand me back this clear case with a lanyard that it came in. I also collected my things and then returned out the gate that I had come through. But we had heard President Trump earlier this week say that he was going to ban CNN, MS Now, and Politico from White House grounds. The president clearly followed up on that promise.
0: President Trump's also threatened to ban other news outlets from the White House, including The New York Times and The Washington Post. NBC correspondent Kelly O'Donnell questioned Trump during a news conference.
12: Mr. President, earlier today you posted that you intend to ban CNN, Politico, and MS Now from the White House.
13: Yeah.
12: Every president takes an oath to uphold the Constitution, which includes the First Amendment.
13: I do, too.
12: How do you justify?
13: Much more so than you.
12: Is this
13: because they're fake news. You get so tired of reading and seeing fake news. There's something wrong with a country that can allow people to write purposely negative stories. Now, if they want to write them, that's fine. But I don't have to let them into my, into the people's house. A very simple ban. I don't want them in my office. I don't want them here. I would say the ban would go as far as you can. So we are banning them. Yes, we are. And there may be others to follow.
12: What do you mean by others to come? And how is this ban going to work?
13: Others to come in terms of fake news?
12: Yes.
13: Look, the New York Times is fake news. Washington Post is fake news. They're crummy papers, both doing very poorly, by the way. But we'll say we're probably not going to display the paper anymore in the White House, those papers. But we haven't taken the step of throwing them out. But they're fake news, totally. New York Times is so fake. Washington Post is disgusting. I mean, they're disgusting. I don't get it. Why would they be? You know, we're doing so well. And they'll take the most positive story and make it as negative as possible.
0: That was Bloomberg correspondent Catherine Lucey, who asked Trump about his intentions to ban more media outlets. And before that, NBC News correspondent Kelly O'Donnell questioning President Trump. Well, for more, we're joined by Katie Fallow, Deputy Litigation Director at the Knight First Amendment Institute at Columbia University, where she focuses on threats to free speech and a free press. Talk about what's happened, the banning of CNN, MS Now, and Politico. At least for now, it's those three organizations. And now they're announcing that they are suing the White House today.
14: Yeah, exactly. I mean, this latest step on Friday was just the latest in President Trump and his administration's onslaught against the press. And he's obviously had tried to throw out Jim Acosta from CNN during his first administration, but all of his attacks on the press have greatly increased in his second administration. So,
0: and in the Jim Acosta case, Ted Boutros represented him. He got his credentials back, and Ted Boutros is representing MS Now, CNN, and Politico in today's lawsuit.
14: Okay, yes, exactly. And Ted has been involved in a lot of these cases against the administration. But, you know, what he did is also follows his excluding the AP from the press pool. I think it's important to sort of see that there's two different kinds of press forums that are at issue here. So there's the wider press corps, which are the journalists that get hard passes, go into the White House, have certain areas where they can work out of, and then can go into the Brady press briefing room. And then there's a much smaller group called the press pool, which is allowed to go at the invitation of the White House into smaller areas like the Oval Office and to travel with the president. And they're potentially different kinds of forums, but in any event, Trump has last year kicked the AP out of the press pool because the AP refused to use the term Gulf of America rather than Gulf of Mexico.
0: And so they can't go into the Oval Office or be on Air Force One.
14: Correct. And then, but what Trump did on Friday was even more extreme, arguably, from a First Amendment perspective, because he completely banned CNN, MS Now, and Politico from even using, as we saw, using their press pass to go into the White House and even report from the press briefing room. And that area is a public forum, as the Court of Appeals in D.C. has held for decades, that the White House has invited members of the press to come in to allow them to report to the public. And as the courts have said repeatedly, the government is not allowed to kick people out of that forum based on their viewpoint.
0: So you also have this press pool that CNN was—it's a rotating pool for the broadcasters, so one camera can, you know, be set up and they give the video to everyone else. It's CNN, CBS, NBC, ABC, and Fox. Today, CNN was the one, and President Trump's come here is coming here to New York. And the question is, will the others not replace them? And there won't be video of President Trump then.
14: I mean, I think that's a question
0: of join in solidarity.
14: Exactly. What is the actions of the other news outlets? I mean, you saw when the AP was banned from the press pool, a lot of other news outlets, including Fox, made statements saying this is against the First Amendment and we stand in support of AP. On the other hand, they've still been participating in the press pool and all the members of the Washington and the White House press
0: corps. And the head of the White House Correspondents Association now is Fox.
14: Exactly. And she came out very strongly in her statement this weekend. And I think that's good. And I think you see over the past year some more willingness among major news outlets to push back against Trump.
0: So let's go to one of the statements. On Saturday, the senior White House correspondent for Fox News, the current White House Correspondents Association, WHCA President Jackie Heinrich, criticized Trump's ban. She wrote on social media, quote, "Today's action revoking access for journalists from CNN, Politico, and MS Now violates the First Amendment. The implications extend beyond these organizations. A standard used to exclude one news outlet because of its coverage could be applied to any outlet in the future. The American people, through a free and independent press, must be able to scrutinize those elected to power, regardless of whether government officials view it favorably. That's why courts have repeatedly held that once the White House provides access to journalists, it cannot deny that access arbitrarily or based on the content of their reporting. The WHCA calls on the administration to immediately restore our colleagues' access." Again, that's Jackie Heinrich, who is the head of the White House Correspondents Association, is with Fox. And it's just what you said, but what are they going to do about it? Would they clear out of the White House press room and say, we're not going to report on President Trump, which is so important to President Trump? Also, there's no White House press secretary, and there hasn't been since Carolyn Leavitt stepped down.
14: Yeah, I mean, it does feel like things are in disarray to some extent in the White House. But I think the main issue is that you have the president who doesn't like certain news outlets because he's said it explicitly. He's not trying to hide it, that he doesn't like when they report on him negatively. And that's a problem for several reasons. First of all, obviously, it discriminates against the individual press outlets that are in their reporting. Second of all, it creates a chilling effect on other members of the news media, which is sending the message that if you write stories that are critical of the president, you're going to lose your access.
0: And let's remember what happened at Stars and Stripes. A publisher, editor, and reporter at the federally funded news organization Stars and Stripes are suing the Pentagon, claiming Defense Secretary Pete Hegseth and other top officials had them fired over their critical reporting. The firings came after Stars and Stripes broke news about poor conditions, low morale, and mental health crises aboard the USS Abraham Lincoln during its unprecedented deployment to the Middle East. President Trump called the reports fake news. In April, the White House fired Stars and Stripes independent ombudsman Jacqueline Smith without an official reason. And of course, we know that Hegseth tried to make reporters sign an oath to be inside the Pentagon, which many reporters across the political spectrum refused to do.
14: Yeah, and that's terrible. And the real, like, victims of this war on the press are members of the public, which are entitled to know about what their government is doing, particularly on really important issues like how the war is going or what the conditions are on a warship. And Stars and Stripes has, for decades, provided really important reporting on the military. And it is funded by the government, but there's been a longstanding intention to protect it from this kind of government meddling in what their editorial viewpoint is. Because the result, particularly at the Pentagon, is you had all of the Pentagon press corps turn in their badges rather than sign this, pledge that would have required them to essentially agree to only report on things that the Pentagon had authorized. And as then the end result is you essentially have a press corps now in the Pentagon that is made up of just supporters of the Trump administration, like MyPillow guy and Laura Loomer. And again, the public is the one that is suffering the most from this.
15: So that's the critical point, and I want to end with this point, is that the First Amendment is not just about the freedom of the press. It's about the public's right to know. Exactly. Katie Fallows.
14: Exactly. It's about the public's right to know, to hear critical information, and to criticize their government, and to hold their government representatives to account.
15: I want to go to Tatiana Margolin. Democracy Now! Reached her, co-director of Stryka, a nonprofit whose mission is to counter rising authoritarianism globally. This is some of what she said about Trump's media ban.
16: My name is Tatiana Margolin, and I'm the co-founder of an organization called Stryka. We work on connecting anti-authoritarian movements around the world. What we just saw President Trump do by restricting access to three U.S. media outlets to the White House is not at all surprising for anyone who has been watching authoritarians around the world. This is a very common tool in the authoritarian toolbox. For example, Vladimir Putin of Russia also gradually restricted journalists' access, but not only to the truth, but to himself. It began somewhat innocuously, by reporters in the Kremlin press pool being excluded for allegedly inappropriate behavior or asking unauthorized questions. But over time, the Kremlin turned the press pool into a kind of theater where journalists were basically reduced to playing the role of extras to the Putin show. And in recent years, we've even heard stories of journalists and reporters filing reports about Putin's events without even attending them because it has become unnecessary to even be there. Everything is completely predictable.
15: Tatiana Margolin, co-director of Stryka, speaking to Democracy Now! This weekend. Your final response, Katie Fallow.
14: Yeah, I think she exactly points out that Trump is often playing from the authoritarian's playbook of trying to shut down any negative coverage of him or his policies. And what sets the United States, hopefully, apart from those regimes is the First Amendment and the protection that is enforced by the judiciary of the right to report on and to criticize the government. And I'm hopeful that the courts quickly overturn his ban. And I hope that the White House abides by it.
15: Katie Fallow, Deputy Litigation Director at the Knight First Amendment Institute at Columbia University, where she focuses on threats to free speech and free press. To see our interview with the head of the Knight Institute, Jamil Jaffer, go to democracynow.org. This is Democracy Now! When we come back, we'll talk about migrants who were sent to a country they have nothing to do with, Equatorial Guinea. Stay with us.

0: have something to say about Fatoumata Diawara. We're performing in our Democracy Now! Studio. This is Democracy Now!, democracynow.org. I'm Amy Goodman. Amnesty International is calling for the release of two men deported from the U.S. to Equatorial Guinea. They were arrested by local police forces there and transferred to a prison earlier this month. The men are Samson Berhane, who is from Eritrea, and Ahmed Suleiman, a gay asylum seeker from Egypt, who was living in Arizona when he was detained by ICE. Both of them were deported by the Trump administration, despite U.S. immigration courts granting them protections. On September 11th, police forces arrived at Hotel Bami in the city of Malabo, in Equatorial Guinea, where more than two dozen men and women have been confined after their deportation from the U.S. This is a country, Equatorial Guinea, they have no ties to, part of a secretive so-called third country agreement. It's believed the two men were arrested and taken to prison for speaking out about the inhumane conditions endured by U.S. deportees at the hotel and threats by armed forces. Just days before their arrest, video footage obtained by Reuters showed guards pointing their guns at a group of U.S. deportees inside the hotel after a Cuban man asked an officer to return his confiscated cell phone so he could contact his family and lawyer. This is Ahmed Suleiman describing what happened that day. This was before his arrest. He's since been taken to a prison in Malabo.
1: Yesterday morning, another detainee here has had his phone confiscated for about 2 weeks, and he went downstairs to speak to the officers to try to have them call the director in charge, who is also their boss. Like I said, he hasn't had his phone for about 2 weeks. He hasn't been able to talk to his loved ones, his family, his lawyers, which in turn is a violation of human rights laws. We are not criminals in this country. We deserve rights. We have rights, and we know our rights. After about 15, 20 minutes of him being downstairs, pleading with these officers to call the director, these officers were completely disregarding his pleas, his requests, and were just ignoring him, not giving him the time of day, were sitting on their phones, not even listening to him. That's when they then took us inside the hotel where they pointed their guns at me. They cocked their guns, took it off of safety, and pointed their guns at me, telling me to get on my knees with my hands up, where I had to remain in that position for, 10, 15 minutes while there was chaos going on in the hotel. We were trying to fight to get his phone back. We weren't fighting violently. We were not rioting. We were not protesting. We just were demanding our human rights. We know our human rights, and that's what we deserve, and that's what we want. That's all we ask for. That's all we ask for since we've been here, and somehow we are still getting violated time and time again.
0: This all comes as a federal appeals court has rejected Trump's policy of rapidly deporting immigrants to third countries they have no connection to. Friday's ruling sets up a likely challenge at the Supreme Court. More than 25,000 immigrants have been deported to at least 29 third countries they have no ties to since Trump returned to office. For more, we go to North Carolina, where we're joined by Tutu Alicante, a human rights lawyer from Equatorial Guinea and founder and director of EG Justice. That's Equatorial Guinea Justice. His latest for Just Security is headlined, America sent them into a dictatorship's torture chambers, then looked away. He's joining us from Chapel Hill. Tutu Alicante, thanks so much for being with us. How many migrants to the United States have been sent to Equatorial Guinea?
2: So, first of all, thank you for having me, Amy. It's a pleasure to be here. So far, the United States has sent 66 immigrants from countries other than Equatorial Guinea to Equatorial Guinea. And we are talking about mostly immigrants from African countries, although we have also had people from Georgia, as well as most recently people from Cuba and Brazil.
0: And so talk about these two men and talk about the allegations that they are being brutalized and also if we've heard from them in prison now.
2: Yeah. So before I do that, I'd like to lay out a bit of the timeline here. So starting in November 2025, 10 months ago, the United States started this horrendous policy of sending immigrants not from Equatorial Guinea to Equatorial Guinea, a country that the U.S. knows very, very well that is a human rights violator. How do we know that? Because the State Department reports that the U.S. have been putting out for the last three decades are consistent about the fact that Equatorial Guinea uses torture, uses incommunicado detentions, and often extrajudicial killings of people that it keeps in prison. So this is the country that the Trump administration has decided to send immigrants, many of whom, as you alluded to in your intro, has already achieved a huge level of protection from immigration judges in the U.S. Now, in the case of these two individuals, Mr. Ahmed Suleiman from Egypt, and we should say Ahmed came to the U.S. when he was 4 years old and grew up in Arizona, right? So this is a 30-year-old man that has, for all intents and purposes, lived in the U.S. his whole life. The other individual, Samson Berhani, is a gentleman from Eritrea. What do we know? We know that these individuals were taken, in my opinion, illegally to Equatorial Guinea on the false pretenses. Many of them did not know until they were almost in Equatorial Guinea where they were going to. And once there, were denied the ability to contact their family members. Their phones were taken away. They've been denied access to lawyers. I myself and my colleagues represent many of these individuals at the African Commission, and we have the lawyers that represent them here in the U.S., and it has been impossible to establish a regular contact with them. So meaning effective assistance of counsel is impossible. Access to family members is impossible. In many instances, access to medication, which many of these individuals need, is impossible. These are two brave individuals that, in the face of injustices, stood up to protect other deportees whose phone was being taken away or who were being harassed by the military. And as a result, they found themselves being subjected, in the case of Ahmed, having a gun pointed at him, and then eventually taken to prison, brought back, hooded, and with ropes tied around their bodies, basically being tortured in front of the immigrants as a sign to the other immigrants as to what happens when you stand up.
0: Tutela Conte, can you talk about what you understand to be the third-party agreement? We just did a story on people being sent from the United States to the Central African Republic, and they got millions of dollars from the United States. In Equatorial Guinea, you talk about it being one of the most closed, corrupt, and repressive dictatorships in the world. Teodoro Obiang has ruled the country since 1979, making him the longest-reigning ruler in the world. What do you know he got?
2: Yeah. Well, a couple of things. And before we know, before we talk about what he got, you know, we should be clear, Emmy, that this is extraordinary rendition all over again in broad daylight, right? What did the government of Equatorial Guinea get in return? A couple of things. One, which is insignificant given the level of corruption that exists in Equatorial Guinea, is $7.5 million of American taxpayers' money. But more importantly for the government of Equatorial Guinea is the legitimacy that comes from being on the good side of the United States. Your audience should know, I mean, that this is a government that the U.S. Senate Committee on Investigations in 2004 did a huge report on after investigating Rick's Bank and identified and documented corruption, millions of dollars coming from Equatorial Guinea to the Rick's Bank. In 2010, the vice president who is now running the show, Mr. Teodoro Nguema Obiang, Teodorin, basically also has his assets confiscated by the U.S. Department of Justice following another Senate investigation that looked at how he was able to bring millions of dollars into the United States. And as I mentioned earlier, the State Department has documented year after year the level of human rights violations that exist in this country. So for them, getting Trump administration, the Trump administration to strike this deal was about gaining the legitimacy that would allow Ted Orin, the current vice president, son of the president, to very soon become the officially the president.
0: Well, Tutu Alakante, I want to thank you for being with us. We'll continue to follow the cases of Ahmed Soliman from Egypt and Samson Barhane, originally from Eritrea, and so many others, not only who've been sent to Equatorial Guinea, but to other third-party countries as well. Tutu Alakante is human rights lawyer from Equatorial Guinea. He's the executive director of EG Justice. Coming up, the extraordinary performer Sarah Jones on her one-woman play, America, Who Hurt You? Back in 20 seconds.

0: folk musician Nora Brown with Stephanie Coleman singing The Unicorn at the Kennedy Center. This is Democracy Now!, democracynow.org. I'm Amy Goodman. We end today's show with the Tony and Obie Award-winning writer and performer Sarah Jones, known for her Broadway hit Bridge and Tunnel. She's back in New York with her latest solo performance, America, Who Hurt You? It's being presented by the National Black Theater and Theater for a New Audience at Polanski Shakespeare Center in Brooklyn, produced in association with Foment Productions, Cinereach, and Jason Jackson. Sarah Jones has been described as a one-woman global village for her remarkable one-person multi-character shows. Her past production include Sell By Date and Surface Transit. The acting legend Meryl Streep's called Sarah Jones a once-in-a-lifetime artist. She's also a board member of Democracy Now! I sat down with Sarah Jones last week and began our conversation by asking her about the title of her new show, America, Who Hurt You?
1: So, Amy, I'm going to bring a bit of the theater here into the Democracy Now! Studios. First of all, I'm so grateful for you and the work you do. And America Who Hurt You started off as really a podcast, thinking about this moment we're in, and it was sort of facetious. America, girl, who hurt you? Why are you like this? Are you all right? You're in danger. You know, it was sort of like a joke. And you're hearing me in a British accent because I was also thinking about the relationship between these two histories. We're in the 250th year of the United States even coming into existence, right, officially. But if people come to the theater or if they know me, they know that part of what I'm playing with is identity. And so I do speak the Queen's English because I'm from Queens, New York. But bringing the idea of America's really trauma, which seems to drive our politics. And, you know, you can watch Democracy Now! To see how that plays out. But it starts with our history of genocide as a country, our history of enslaving, you know, African people, our history of indentured servitude. So many of our, you know, ethnic backgrounds, there's a history of inequality that America has never really talked about or overcome. And now we're erasing it and sweeping it under the rug in wild ways, right? Literally, you go to the Smithsonian and it's like, nothing to see here. You know, all of this isn't true anymore. And so if we don't deal with the reality of how we got here, our history, we're going to keep playing out the same nightmares that we're seeing. So that's a huge part of why the show exists.
0: Your family seems to run counter to everything the government represents today. As you say, you come from Queens, the most diverse borough in the world. Yeah. Talk about your family.
1: Yeah, well, my joke in the show, I come from a multiracial, multireligious family. So you'll meet people in the show who are based on my real life. Here, let me bring somebody out now. Hopefully don't spit out your coffee, but
2: hi there, everybody. Hi, Amy. Wonderful to see you. So Sarah Jones, who you just met, she brings all of us out. I'm related to her. She has older white relatives, black, Latino. We have Christians and Jews. Everybody who's ever been persecuted, you're going to see them on that stage.
1: Anyway, the idea is that across—
0: Hi, Lorraine.
1: Hi. Across genders and across ages and across races, so many of us have experienced an American story that doesn't look like the sanitized, you know, American dream that some people are trying to pretend is our reality. So we're just trying to bring some more truth, you know, into the story. And we want to have a good time. We want to laugh because that's one of the antidotes to the nightmare. You know, they win if we're all in complete misery and isolated. So we're getting into the theater. You know, people should come to Brooklyn and be in real space together instead of doom scrolling and, you know, kind of not connecting up.
0: In your recent Vogue piece, you write about the collective trauma of century-old truths.
1: Yeah, I think that all of us, right, we are such an interesting country in that we have selective amnesia. There are people who can recite, you know, they go do reenactments of Civil War battles, but they don't think about the significance of the genocide of Native Americans and that that's in our land. They don't think about, you know, how there are still laws on the books to this day that discriminate against people that are left over from, you know, like if you look at how our voting, for example, preventing people from voting goes all the way back to making sure certain people, women, black people, you know, the list goes on. But if you look at our voting today, what are they doing? Dismantling the post office and, you know, creating all kinds of barriers that look just like the grandfather laws of the past. So I think, unfortunately, we have historic trauma that is being replicated in different clothes, if you will. But we never really let go of the Civil War, clearly, because some people are making a reboot right now. So the show is kind of trying to look at not shaming and blaming each other, but in the way that trauma comes from somewhere. And I'll give you an example. There's a certain leader who, you know, grew up as a little kid with a de facto Nazi Klansman for a dad, and that dad screamed at him, "You're a loser, you're a loser." Well, now he's running our country and screaming at the world, "You're a loser, you're a loser."
0: Doesn't he come from the same borough you do?
1: He not only comes from the same borough of Queens, he went to the same school as my sister, so a few years apart. But I always say, you can't spell Donald Trump without trauma. You have to use the A twice. But this is what happens when childhood trauma and privilege are mingled together and you just keep letting people fail up and, you know, bankrupt themselves. Now he's bankrupting the country.
0: How does the show explore the issue of patriotism?
1: You know, I think about how patriotism, you know, if you go back to the Declaration of Independence is featured prominently in the show, and we look at how are they trying to rewrite some of us out of it altogether, right?
0: Literally. Your father was a little obsessed.
1: My father was a little obsessed with the Declaration of Independence. He could recite it from memory, not always at the most opportune times. You didn't want him at a party if he was just going to launch into the Declaration. It's not quite cocktail chat. But patriotism, I think about how the best aspects of America are people's movements. It's journalism like what you find on Democracy Now. It's people who stood up to power. That whenever people admire Americans, or, you know, if you celebrated Labor Day, thank a union, for God's sake, like right here in America. So looking at how patriotism really can be about, you know, our values and diversity, equity, inclusion. These shouldn't be curse words. This is, you know, part of what patriotism can look like, or being proud of the best aspects of America. So that's why I'm trying to sort of shift that lens, because I don't hate this country. I just am saddened and disappointed and afraid.

0: Museums saying that this information is actually not true in the museums. Those signs haven't been put up yet. But what this all means, and I mean, I think of the federal exhibit in Philadelphia at the first White House, George Washington, that talked about George Washington having slaves, has been totally dismantled. But in all of these cases, in that case, you have people continuing to read what was on in the exhibit in front of the dismantled exhibit.
1: Yeah. I mean, we're in a moment, and I think this connects up with the show. I had this idea come to me that we think democracy is won or lost at the ballot box. And really, it's won or lost at the box office. It's the movies, it's the stories, it's the television we watch, it's our museums, it's our culture, social media. Not what we're thinking about every 4 years. It's 24 hours a day, 7 days a week. Ideas that we are picking up from the culture inform how we behave as public citizens and how we vote, right? So if you don't want the truth out there because you know it would derail your agenda, you're going to put up all the signs that say, you know, pay no attention to that history behind the curtain. And you're literally going to try to erase history. This show, America Who Hurt You, is about restoring the history that has intentionally been erased in hopes that no matter how, I mean, we can see it with the consolidation of media, right? If everybody is watching one mouthpiece that's connected to the president, the truth is over. Like, it's a wrap for the truth if we don't hold on to independent media, independent voices, and theater, you know, and culture.
0: So talk about where America Who Hurt You started. You start with the British accent.
1: Talk about where
0: this incubated and these parallel histories.
1: Yeah, so part of it, okay, so this is really fun to go back and forth, Amy. Thank you for being a good sport. So part of it is that, as I mentioned, it started as a podcast and we had guests like Jane Fonda talking about climate and Bryan Stevenson talking about civil rights, kind of trying to do that un-erasure of the truth, right? That, I mean, we're in a country where the websites are being scrubbed daily and you can just lose information, you know, right through your fingertips. But that podcast was originally hopeful and happening around the 2024 election when we hoped sanity might prevail. And then once we got the result that, frankly, still seems a little suspicious to me, speaking of, you know, rigorous honesty and truth, I sometimes worry that we're all missing the reality of what happened with that election, but that's a whole other story. Right around that time, I got a commission from Oxford University, and the irony of that is, while it was a great honor, you know, to get to, I got to be the first, they had never had a performing arts center, and part of me wants to say, oh, you're a 1,000-year-old institution, you're the, you know, oldest academic institution in the English-speaking world, and you have no arts. That should tell us why colonialism kind of played out the way it did. But it was wonderful to go there and get to develop work and perform there. But it was not lost on me that in order to write the truth about what's happening in America, I had to go to the UK because my work was being defunded. We're still trying to, I mean, you know, we know how many kind of journalists are being lost in our economy. Black women in particular, I think we've lost 500,000 jobs. They're not even, are there enough of us to lose 500,000 jobs? So we know that we're under threat as artists, as journalists, and, you know, sometimes we have to look farther afield. So Oxford is really kind of the birthplace of a particular version of America Who Hurt You. And it's been incredible to bring it back here as this 250th year and beyond, you know, our standing in the world, our reputation. Not that we were ever perfect, let's be clear. We've needed a reckoning for a long time to talk about our foreign policy, our interventions. But now we've taken the, you know, violence of our foreign policy and now we're enacting it in bigger ways on our own country. And I think we have to talk about that if we're going to survive.
0: Tony and Obie Award-winning writer and performer Sarah Jones, back in New York with her latest solo performance, America, Who Hurt You? Presented by the National Black Theater and Theater for a New Audience at Polanski Shakespeare Center in Brooklyn for just the next few weeks. So check it out. And that does it for our show. This week, I'll be speaking after screenings of the film about Democracy Now!, Steal a Story, Please!, with the film directors here in New York at the IFC Tuesday, Wednesday at the Museum of Contemporary Art in Westport, Connecticut. Then I'll be in London, England, Friday through Monday.

0: Friday night at 8 at the Hackney Picture House, Sunday at Cinema Lumiere in London at noon, and next Monday at the Lewis Depot near Brighton at 8 p.m. Then I head to Copenhagen, Denmark, Tuesday for the screening of Steal the Story, Please at Grand Theater at 7. Next Wednesday through Friday, I'll be in Berlin broadcasting Democracy Now! 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
2: The following is a KTALLP commentary. The opinions expressed are those of the commentator and do not necessarily reflect the position of Las Cruces Community Radio.
3: AI is potentially a wonder, but only if we can regulate development early enough and well enough to keep AI from seriously harming us. Frontier AI models have broken out of their intended constraints and done things that would be criminal if done by a person. In one operation with more than 1,000 AI entities, each required to operate in isolation, those entities broke that rule, conferred on secret message boards, then launched a cyber attack against the company. The AI agents knew their conduct was illegal and carefully hid it from humans. One investigator likened AI agents to a separate species. Resigning Anthropic employee Jacob Coxon said that soon superhuman systems could hack anything. He told Anderson Cooper that human extinction within a decade was a 10% chance. Many scientists agree. A rogue swarm of AIs could hack into a biological research facility and create a supervirus beyond human control. Anthropic's CEO called for a global slowdown of AI development. Rival Elon Musk quickly agreed, as does OpenAI's CEO. Such cooperation in begging the U.S. to regulate as soon as possible is startling, especially when two requesting companies are preparing huge initial public offerings. Just before an IPO, the least hint of rain can keep company secretaries from becoming instant millionaires. That means the folks saying this stuff are truly frightened. The U.S. needs to join an international human effort to develop the technical and government tools needed to regulate and control AI development. Development and use must be closely regulated to strict safety standards, and use must be consistently monitored as AI systems evolve and expand in potentially harmful ways. Federal law should require mandatory reporting of serious safety security incidents, independent tests before deploying high-risk autonomous systems, strict standards for federal agencies using autonomous AI, mandatory human authorization of high-risk actions, federal regulation of AI identity and permissions, so that any AI agent making any request must have visible exactly what it's allowed to access, and federal authority to suspend an AI system that demonstrably presents an extraordinary danger. These make sense, even if the most doomsday predictions prove exaggerated.
2: 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The opinions expressed are those of the commentator and do not necessarily reflect the position of Las Cruces Community Radio. If you'd like to respond, contact us at our website, lccommunityradio.org.
4: 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Welcome to another edition. 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

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I said, a young man ain't nothing.

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1: This is Quetzal LP 101.5, Las Cruces, New Mexico.

The traveling exhibition entitled Americans and the Holocaust is on display at the Zuhl Library, 2911 McPhee Circle on the NMSU campus. The 1,100 square foot exhibition examines the motives, pressures, and fears that shaped Americans' responses to Nazism, war, and genocide in Europe in the 1930s and 40s. The exhibition runs through September 25th.

0: Welcome to the KTAL Community Calendar for Monday, September 21st. The Las Cruces City Council will meet at 1 p.m. in Council Chambers at City Hall, 700 North Main Street. The city will consider an ordinance regulating pawn shops and other secondhand stores to reduce the risk of theft, including copper, from city property. It will also consider resolutions to accept grant awards for the air show and legislative funds for construction of Engler Road and Mesa Drive, approve the MRA Property Reinvestment Program, and accept parcels of land from the Alameda Land Investment Corporation as part of a settlement agreement. Items on the consent agenda include a zoning change at 1726 Marquez Street, submitted by Momentum Church of Las Cruces, entering into an agreement with Wilden Financial Services of Oakland, and accepting a transportation grant. The meeting is open to the public and includes an opportunity for public comment. In honor of Hispanic Heritage Month, the Band Book Club will present Revolt of the Cockroach People, based on a novel written by Oscar Zeta Acosta. This R-rated film will be shown at 1 p.m. at Thomas Brannigan Memorial Library, 200 East Picacho. For more information, call 575-528-4000. The Las Colcheras Quilt Guild meets from 5 to 7 p.m. at the American Legion Hall, 1185 East Madrid. The Guild provides support for all levels of quilters, along with public service to the community. They host an annual quilt raft to benefit community service providers, provide judges each year for the Southern New Mexico State Fair and Rodeo, and sell raffle tickets for the La Casa Holiday Bazaar. The Brannigan Chess Club meets from 3 to 5 p.m. in the Craft Room at Thomas Brannigan Memorial Library, 200 East Picacho. Chess aficionados and beginners meet weekly to learn, play, and enjoy chess with Mr. Manny and friends. All ages are welcome. There will be a computer literacy class from 11 a.m. to noon at Brannigan Memorial Library, 200 East Picacho. It will cover basic Windows terminology and safe internet searching. Participants can bring their own laptop or use one provided for hands-on practice. 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At the end of the session, the pastor will join for story time and song. The Belton Bridge Club offers three duplicate bridge games weekly. The Monday game starts at 12:15 p.m. and is for newer players. On Wednesdays and Fridays, the games begin at 12:30 and are for all levels of players. For more information, call 575-636-2240. This will be the final week that the traveling exhibition, Americans and the Holocaust, will be on display at Sewell Library, 2911 McPhee Circle on the NMSU campus. The 1,100-square-foot exhibition examines the motives, pressures, and fears that shaped Americans' response to Nazism, war, and genocide in Europe during the 1930s and 40s. Sewell Library is open from 10 a.m. to 6 p.m. The exhibition runs through Friday. 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

0: 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Up next at 8 a.m., host Randy Harris engages guests on Think Again by exploring metacognition, thinking about our thinking. They look beyond what we think and why it matters. At 10 a.m., Cynthia the D takes listeners on a musical journey as she maps the music, featuring music and artists from a specific city, state, and country each week.
1: Oh, well, a young man ain't nothing in

The old man got all the money. And a young man ain't nothing in

0: That's it for another edition of Drive Time Jazz. Thanks for sitting in with me, your host, the Buzzman, right here at KTALLP Las Cruces.
1: I'm Dr. Anthony Lizerwitz, and this is Climate Connections. In Beaufort, Carolina Beach, and other coastal towns in North Carolina, residents increasingly face flooding, even without rain in sight.
2: Our tides and our normal changes in ocean water levels are now happening on top of higher average sea levels. And that water level is too much for the infrastructure. And so you get roads that are inundated, stormwater drainage systems that don't function anymore.
1: Miyuki Hino of the University of North Carolina at Chapel Hill says flooded roads force people to miss work and school.
2: People skip their doctor's appointments and other types of critical

0: critical errands because the roads are cut off. This might not seem like a big deal, but when this type of flooding is happening 50, 60, even 100 days a year in some of the places that we study, that really adds up.
1: To track the problem, Hino's team has been installing sensors and cameras in strategic places and sharing the data in real time with residents,
0: so that they can figure out if they can get home or if they need to reroute or wait out a couple hours and see if the floodwaters go down.
1: Researchers are also using the data to model water pumps, seawalls, and other solutions that communities can implement to help residents stay safe long term. Climate Connections is produced by the Yale Center for Environmental Communication. 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
3: That's right. Good morning. Eat healthy, be healthy. 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I'd like to thank Toucan Market for supporting this all-volunteer nonprofit radio station, KTALLP 101.5 FM, broadcasting from Las Cruces, New Mexico. We are going to have an interesting conversation this morning. This program is called Think Again, where we think about how we think in multiple capacities. And to that end, in the studio with us this morning, we're going to have a delightful conversation with some fellas. We're going to be talking about the psychological, emotional, mental experiences that folks have with Parkinson's disease. So we're looking forward to that. In the booth, first, Miss Cindy Smith. Good morning. Thank you, Cindy. Appreciate you being here. Mark Lusk, professor, College of Health Sciences at University of Texas, El Paso. Good morning, Mark.
4: Morning.
3: Ken Posey. Good morning, sir.
5: Good morning.
3: One of the key characters in the local Parkinson's support group programs, and the illustrious, ever exhilarating John Milius.
6: Good morning.
3: Good morning, John.
6: Thanks for having us.
3: Oh, it's a joy. It's a pleasure. Ken and John and I have met and had conversations on this program in the past, and today we're kind of going to be looking at it from a little bit of a different angle. So, with that, may I ask, maybe I'll ask you, Mark, to open this conversation with some thoughts and ideas, and we'll go from there.
7: Sure, Randy. I appreciate the opportunity to be here today. Just for our listeners who may not know a great deal about Parkinson's disease, I wanted to tell anyone who's listening to the radio today or online that Parkinson's disease is a progressive neurodegenerative disorder that damages neurons and that neurons in the brain that produce dopamine. And as a result, the person who lives with Parkinson's disease has psychomotor issues with movement, balance, and other bodily functions. But one of the things that is not widely known about Parkinson's is that there are also mental health issues that are associated with it. And one of the more common ones is depression. Depression is actually a serious problem among people who are on the lifetime journey of Parkinson's, because Parkinson's is not a curable disease, but it is a treatable disease. And when we talk about Parkinson's disease, whether we're in the healthcare professions as I am, or whether you're a person with Parkinson's or a family member with Parkinson's, or anyone in the community, the larger community who works with this important issue, I think the key message that I would say that I would want to convey today is we have to look at the positive aspects of it. When I think about my career as a hospital social worker and later as a college professor, one of the things I always tried to convey to my students and to people that I worked with, clients and their families, was that the disorder or disease or illness that a person is working with, because I worked in hospitals, does not define who they are. They retain their integral humanity and their selfhood in its full capacity. And that when we think of Parkinson's, let's not think about the person as being defined by that, but let's think about them first as a person. Person first is the philosophy.
3: Yeah, yeah. Beautiful. Beautiful. What do you fellas think about that, Ken, John?
4: I think he words it perfectly. John Cullen, in his documentary, he brings it out that it's just Parkinson's. It doesn't define who you are, but you've got Parkinson's, and you learn to live with it and develop a quality of life that defines you, not the Parkinson's. And if people keep that in mind, it keeps a positive look on those with Parkinson's.
3: Yes. Thought on that, John?
6: I totally agree with that. I think our organization here in Las Cruces, emphasizes the positive aspects of Parkinson's.
3: Right. Thank you. Ken referenced a documentary film made by a woman named Diane Ackman. She has a film company called DNA Films. She did an exquisite documentary with John Cullen, who is John Milius' nephew, Parkinson's, called It's Just Parkinson's. Fabulous documentary, and was recently here in town doing some more film on the local support group system that we have here in Las Cruces. I will put a link to those to that documentary and that company in the archives of this program today. So, where do we go with this, Mark?
7: Well, let me just say that Parkinson's affects everyone around the person who has the disorder. It's not something that just affects the individual, because the family, the partner, the children, relatives, friends, all become the resource that person has. And the worst possible way to experience a life-changing disorder is to do so alone. Mm. Social isolation is a huge issue in the United States, generally speaking. Because of the way we work, the way we do things, people are not as connected with each other as they might have been years before. But when a person becomes older, there's a greater risk of social isolation. In fact, my mother, who lived to be 92, said to me one time, she said, "The older you get, the more invisible you become." Mm. And I said, "That's because people aren't paying attention and aren't looking at you through the eyes of your personhood and your full humanity." And she said one of the reasons that she liked living here in this part of the world so much was because the culture here, especially Hispanic culture, values personhood and values the elderly so much. With Parkinson's, it's important that everybody be a part of the support system, that the person who is on that journey, and I think, you know, you taught me to talk about it that way, Ken, that it's not a person who's afflicted by Parkinson's disease. I don't like that phraseology, but a person who's on the Parkinson's journey, as you like to put it. That person on that journey should not be alone and should be in companionship with other people who care about her. And that support system is absolutely vital in maintaining well-being, which is ultimately the goal of our support group, is that we maximize the well-being of people on their journey and focus on their well-being as our goal. And one of the ways that we do that, as Ken has said in every meeting that I've attended, is that we connect with each other monthly, daily, weekly, as it might be.
3: Thank you. Yeah, thank you very much. That's so important. The language and the thinking, you know, the simple language adjustment from afflicted to on a journey changes the whole thing by shifting our language. And that's one of the things we like to think about here. Go ahead, please.
4: I wanted to highlight on what Mark said about we got a group, our support group, our goal of our support group is to make people feel at ease. A lot of people get to, with Parkinson's are embarrassed by it, and we don't want that. We want them to know that they have a safe and user-friendly environment to where they can express themselves openly, have sympathy for others, and also that they're able to find solace in knowing you're not on this journey by yourself. There's all of us around you.
3: So it's probably very important to the depression that Mark mentioned earlier.
4: Yes, very much. And we want people to feel that they're involved in something that's valuable to them.
3: So that's important whether you're on the Parkinson's journey or not. That's important for all of us.
4: Right, right. So that's the type of atmosphere we want in our support group meetings. And we've gotten it there where we feel real good about what we do in helping the Parkinson's community.
3: It's phenomenal. It's phenomenal. We have spoken about this before, but John Milius, may I ask you to just share with us a little bit about the different kinds of support systems that are in place here in Las Cruces for folks on the Parkinson's journey?
6: Well, one thing is our monthly meetings. Everybody walks away feeling good about themselves in a positive way. Each month we have outstanding speakers, and I think it helps the individuals walk away feeling good.
3: Okay, so you have monthly meetings,
6: right?
3: And that's just kind of a big collective meeting, and you have a speaker or a presenter on a monthly basis. What else? What other pieces are in place?
6: Well, I think we have different activities. We have pickleball.
3: Yay!
6: Yes, and last week we had something like 18 people participating in our Thursday Parkinson's pickleball. And I've heard them reply afterwards that for 1 hour, or actually it's a couple hours, that they forget that they have Parkinson's.
3: Wow.
6: And I think that's an important thing.
3: It's got to be huge for that, you know, that cognitive way of relating to yourself.
6: Right. Go ahead. Right. They have Rocksteady Boxing. Is that the correct title?
4: Right.
6: Right. We had some line dancing, which I'm not very good at. But a lot of times after these activities, we go out and have dinner.
3: Tell us just a quick second, please, before you move on. What does rock steady boxing mean? What are people actually doing?
4: Rock steady boxing was started back in 2006. Phil Newman, who was a prosecutor for the Indianapolis area, he noticed he didn't have the dexterity in his fingers to type, and he couldn't hardly write his name anymore. He knew he was diagnosed with Parkinson's, but he had trouble with that. And a friend of his was a boxer, and he invited Phil to go and box with him, get it off his mind, doing something else. And after he used it 6 weeks, he found out that his dexterity in his fingers came back. He could type.
3: Wow.
4: And that he could begin to write his name again. And he thought, there's something in this with exercise. So he started these rock steady boxing clinics all around the country.
3: So in these rock steady boxing clinics, people aren't actually punching each other, are they?
4: No. They're punching boxing bags.
3: Bags and training and physical conditioning.
4: Right, right.
3: And apparently the physical exercise factor is huge, and you can attest to this, I think, Mark, about because of how it stimulates dopamine in the brain. Is that accurate?
7: That's right. As I said at the beginning, there is no so-called cure for Parkinson's disease, but there is treatment. The treatment isn't going to end the disease, but it will moderate the symptoms. And one of the ways that exercise does that is because it does, as you said, increase dopamine, norepinephrine, and other neurotransmitters that make a person feel better and at the same time reduce the physical symptoms of Parkinson's, because as dopamine moves into the system, it reduces the tremor and the rigidity that accompanies Parkinson's. A friend of mine, when I was teaching at another university, he was the chair of the Department of Psychology, and he and I used to ski together. He was a clinical psychologist who practiced after school. And we started talking about depression, and what is the number one thing that you do with depression as a clinical psychologist? And he said, my number one prescription is exercise. Mm. He says exercise is at least, if not more effective than psychiatric medicines such as antidepressants. So he said that his patients often said, well, you know, I'm not fit. I can't exercise. Well, there's such a thing as exercising with whoever you are, you know, adaptive physical education, finding that place that you can be, even if it's sitting in your chair doing yoga or walking around the building with a walker. Everyone can exercise within the limitations that their body has. And that exercise itself is probably one of the best things that we've seen in the treatment of neuropsychiatric disorders like Parkinson's.
3: Wow. Is that direct? That neat? That's neat.
4: Yeah, I was going to mention that it's clinically proven that exercise slows the progression of Parkinson's.
3: Okay.
4: That's why, like Mark was saying, it increases the dopamine in your system. And John Cullen, when he did his documentary, he lifted heavy weights. He wanted a bulk lift. And he said he felt so good, and it made him feel like he didn't have Parkinson's.
3: Wow.
4: And I've experienced that. I play pickleball, and I'm very
3: active. You are on the Parkinson's journey yourself, personally.
4: Yes, I was diagnosed in March 2017, and I've been lucky. The medication has allowed me to remain pretty stable. I've got problem with my balance, but it's worked real well, so I've been fortunate. Mm. But, yeah, exercise is wonderful.
3: So there is medication that can be of value. And, of course, I think it's pretty clearly established, exercise. That seems to be universally true for humans.
4: Right.
3: That if we're not getting any exercise, we are prone to the circumstances internally, at least, and physically, that prompt things like depression.
4: Right.
3: It's not, you know, you don't have to be on a Parkinson's journey to know this. You need to know this.
6: I agree with that, because every once in a while, if I have a sports injury from running, and I can't run for maybe a week or two, I get maybe not depressed, but it bothers me. Mm-hmm. And as slow as I am anymore, I still feel rejuvenated after a run. And also the camaraderie with the Parkinson's group and pickleball makes you feel better. And I've heard numerous people after Parkinson's pickleball that they forget that they have Parkinson's. They feel better. It's a good feeling.
3: So if I may come back with you, Mark, for a moment, please. This business of... you mentioned an experience with your own mother about her feeling invisible.
7: Mm-hmm.
3: Is that a fairly common circumstance with elders?
7: I think increasingly in our society it is, and in also in what I would call dominant Western Euro-Anglo culture, that our focus on individualism overpowers the power of collectivism and the connection to community. And one of the reasons that she liked this part of the country so much, where she spent the last decade or more of her life, was that feeling of community was so pronounced, so much stronger than her home, which was Washington, D.C., where it's very competitive, it's very culture's youth-oriented, not so much respectful of the senior. And I don't think that our society respects seniors the same way that you see in Asia and Latin America, where seniors are seen as people who carry some wisdom, carry on traditions, are mentors. And I think That's even exacerbated then when people who are older also develop a disability.
3: Mm-hmm.
7: A visible disability, which in many cases Parkinson's is, because there's tremor, there's rigidity, there's gait issues about walking, and so there's stiffness and so on. And so those are visible to people, and they may not know what's going on, but it kind of makes them not so much to engage. And as a social worker, I was always drawn to people who were different rather than wanting to move away from people who are different. And I think that's an important part of being a helper in this Parkinson's community, is being drawn to people who are on a journey that is difficult and seeing if you can't be their friend or their companion. I'm not talking about being their therapist. I don't do that anymore. I'm retired college professor. I'm emeritus. I don't do that actively anymore, but I do it as a volunteer. And what we do at the Parkinson's support group, and I can't speak for everyone, but what I see there is the sense of belongingness that makes a person feel seen, the opposite of being invisible. I'm not only seen, I'm acknowledged, and I'm valued for who I am. That's so critically important, not just in Parkinson's disease, but all other forms of progressive disease associated with aging.
3: And simply aging. So, folks, you're listening to Think Again, a program where we evaluate how we think, language, emotions, thinking, and how that affects us. So you're listening to KTALLP 101.5 FM, broadcasting from Las Cruces, New Mexico. 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Learn about what we do here, all-volunteer, nonprofit radio station. We are not corporate-owned and driven. Phone number here is 575-526-5825. Should you be inclined to give us a call this morning with a question or a thought or an observation you'd like to share with our guests, we're in the studio with Ken Posey, Professor Mark Lusk, and John Milius. We are talking about Parkinson's disease and how that affects folks and what the means and mechanisms are for maintaining a healthy, positive mindset in order to go along this journey.
4: I'd like to add, talking about feeling good about yourself. Most people are diagnosed around our age. I'm 79. Young. I stay active. And but at this age, when you start having maybe your walking gait's not right or whatever, but we're at a position in life where you don't know whether it's age-related or Parkinson's-related. Mm. There's a lot of gray area.
3: Mm.
4: So when I can't unbutton my shirt, for example, is that age-related or Parkinson's-related?
7: Mm-hmm.
4: But my attitude is, if I can't unbutton my shirt this way, I will find a way to unbutton my shirt. And that's what we want people to look at, be positive. Find the positive of what's happening to you.
3: Okay, yeah.
4: And I think it's very important. That's what we want our members to feel comfortable and know that they're wanted, they're valued.
3: So most folks who are diagnosed with Parkinson's are diagnosed later in life.
4: Right.
3: And so there does seem to be a little bit of potential uncertainty as to whether or not what one is experiencing is strictly and simply natural cognitive decline with aging, or is it a symptom or an aspect of Parkinson's? Is this common?
7: Yes. The two interact, and it's hard to distinguish which is which. Is it this associated with normal aging, or is this a function of a neurodegenerative disease? One of the things that I wanted to be sure to mention to people is that the neuropsychiatric problems that people have are significant in Parkinson's. They're not just a sidebar. For instance, of people who have been diagnosed with Parkinson's, 40 to 50% of them experience ongoing anxiety.
3: Mm.
7: 20 to 40% of them experience clinical depression. About 40% have apathy, which is a feeling of indifference or a sense of general lack of interest in life. And others have some impulse control issues. So it's not to diminish the fact that there are very measurable and observable neuropsychiatric problems associated with Parkinson's. I think that has to be recognized, and that the medications are effective in dealing with that. But depression interacts with Parkinson's because that Parkinson's produces itself biologically, but then the condition itself exacerbates it because people see themselves through the eyes of what is going on with me. It's called the looking glass self. How do other people see me? How does can see me? And if I'm tremoring or if I'm staggering in my gait, that is extraordinarily difficult for me to process in my self-image. So we do have to use techniques like exercise and counseling and occupational therapy and physical therapy and medicine, including psychiatry, not just neurology, as a multifaceted, multidisciplinary approach to take this on. It's not enough just to say we need to focus on the strengths, but we need to build those strengths, for instance, through pickleball and physical activity, but also occupational therapy. For instance, you had mentioned that a lot of people with Parkinson's have a hard time buttoning shirts or doing fine motor control. And then we had a woman at our most recent group, she said we have people putting Velcro on their shirts. So all they have to do, and it looks just like a regular shirt, but then in the morning they don't have to require the assistance of a helper to get through that. So there are, it has to be a multidisciplinary, multi-level strategy to deal with the problem because the problem is complex. And it's not sufficient to just say, let's focus on their strengths. That's the message we want people to take away from our conversation with you today. But it's also important to recognize that this is a very difficult journey to traverse.
3: Yes, sir. Yeah. So you mentioned the thing of, what did you call it, the looking glass self?
7: Yes.
3: We think about how others see us.
7: Mm-hmm.
3: Now, along with the depression, anxiety, absence of motivation, or I forget how you language that, but it would seem reasonable to imagine that along with these life experiences come things like shame.
7: Mm.
3: And maybe particularly in a culture that prizes youth and strength
7: and beauty.
3: And beauty, you know, when you're no longer young and strong and beautiful, that seems like a challenge in and of itself, whether you are on the Parkinson's journey or not, for a lot of people. Would you agree?
7: Yes. Self-image is a huge determinant of, and self-efficacy going along with that, of depression. And the internal dialogue that we have about ourselves, that, you know, we all think and talk to ourselves in this ongoing internal dialogue. How we frame what's happening to us is an important part of our cognition. So if we want to explain to ourselves that what's happening to us is a tragedy and that we're getting sicker and we're getting worse, then that's actually what's going to happen because we control to some degree that internal dialogue. So when psychologists and social workers and psychiatrists work with people who have disabilities, they use cognitive behavioral therapy, which is a way of reframing your cognition about who you are and what is happening to you, to try to frame it through more positive lens. So I'm coping well under the circumstances. I'm progressing every day and getting stronger. I'm having more fun. I'm connecting with people. I'm going to groups. I'm finding healthy ways to eat. All of those things taken together are part of the strategy of getting well.
3: And by thinking and speaking explicitly in that language, there is much advantage.
7: Absolutely. So what I tell myself about my life, that internal dialogue, can be changed. And the depressive self-dialogue, internal dialogue, is always on that path of the cloud that's over my head, the darkness and the feeling of not being important, not being pretty, not being efficacious and successful, what have you. And cognitive behavioral therapy begins to teach people through homework in between sessions. Write down the positive things that you do. Write down the things for which you are grateful. Write down the things, the people that you're connecting with, your social connections, and then focus on that. And at the end of the day, look at your assets rather than your deficits.
3: That's remarkably good counsel, it seems to me, for all of us.
7: Indeed. Yeah.
4: Mark says it just right. You in America, everybody's got to be beautiful. You've got to have nice clothes. You've got all these things that you're supposed to be. And when you have Parkinson's, it takes part of that away from you. So I can see how people can get depressed and not think their value is what it should be. But you've got to think positive. You've got to look at it differently. And that's what our group's about.
3: That's beautiful. What do you think about that, John?
6: Well, I read a book one time. It's, we all have these vultures within our thinking, and we try and eliminate some of those vultures. You know, oh, I'm no good at this. I can't run as well as Mark anymore. We put ourselves down, and we need to limit some of these. And by being together in some of these meetings and getting together afterwards leaves you with more of a positive approach.
4: Mm-hmm. Mm-hmm. It's that camaraderie.
3: Matters.
4: It matters. Mm-hmm. People matter. And we try and do as much together as we can. And I want people in our support group to know that they're valued people, whether they got a shuffle or whatever, whether they talk low, their voice is low, or whether they have their gait freezes up, they can't walk. They're still valued. It's just Parkinson's, and there's a way to have quality of life and look at yourself in a different manner.
3: So you mentioned It's Just Parkinson's, which is also the title of an exquisite documentary Diane Ackham did for us. Us as a humanity, with John Cullen on the business of dealing with the process of the Parkinson's journey. Terrific, and we'll link that in the archive of this program.
4: If I might say, Diane Ackham, that produced and directed John Cullen's It's Just Parkinson's. Mm-hmm. We have been blessed with the Parkinson's support group in New Mexico in Las Cruces because John Cullen financed the same lady, Diane Ackham, to come down and produce a short documentary on our support group and why they think it's so successful. And we think outside the box. But it's a gift to us to show people that they've got a place to come where they can feel comfortable.
3: So let's zoom out for just a second, fellas. What is the status of Parkinson's support systems in the state of New Mexico?
6: Good question.
4: Well, we've got a great support group here. John's traveled and he's looked up some support groups, and they didn't have the people involved in them like we do. We have 45 to 55 members show up at our meetings. We have a great team of people that we work together well. But you go to, like, Albuquerque, I don't think there's any support group.
3: Really?
4: In Albuquerque. No. And that's
3: Goodness.
4: A big city.
3: That's surprising.
4: But this documentary they're going to make on us, they're going to market it all over North America to where it shows people that you can have a support group that's effective and real, and we hope that's what we extend to the rest of our companions around the country and the world. We have something that's valuable we think you could develop too.
3: Sure.
7: One of the things that is concerning to me, especially in a state like New Mexico, which is a large state in territory and geography, is people are spread out and have limited access to healthcare resources. So you have small communities spread out throughout the state who don't have any resources for people with neurodegenerative diseases or even more common diseases. And our state is significantly challenged by rural and wilderness areas of the state not getting the needed support that we require to take care of our elderly and take care of people with Parkinson's. So Parkinson's Foundation of the United States is moving more toward the use of social media and the internet to connect. So, for instance, having meetings, putting them online so that people can dial in on their laptop or their home computer and participate live from a small town in New Mexico and connect with the community through that. Because our group is the largest in the state, but we can't reach very far geographically except within greater Doña Ana County. And so one of the challenges that we have is how are we going to reach populations outside of our area? And to think that a city as large as Albuquerque, which does have a regional office of the Parkinson's Foundation, doesn't have a very active support system for people with Parkinson's, is just, you know, it's incredible. Because this is one of the fastest growing neurological diseases in the United States. Mm-hmm. And it has a lot to do with the quality of the environment, some of the environmental triggers that are present in our ecosystem, and including human-made contaminants like pesticides and herbicides, agricultural chemicals, and so on, and the growth of pollution over the last century has correlated perfectly with the rise of neurodegenerative diseases and Parkinson's, as well as some forms of cancer.
3: Neurodegenerative diseases, would Alzheimer's, dementia come up under that umbrella largely?
7: Yes. Those are examples, yeah. And we do not have definitive causal explanations for all of that. The main causes for Parkinson's are really, there is a genetic component, but it's the least powerful. First family contacts of people with Parkinson's, meaning a sibling or a parent, there are higher risks of developing Parkinson's oneself. But more commonly, epidemiologists and disease population studies are seeing it from an environmental perspective, that diseases or chemicals like paraquat and rotenone and so on increase cell damage to the fragile neurological conditions. Another corollary of Parkinson's is severe and extreme drug abuse. For instance, amphetamines and methamphetamine in particular destroy the dopamine pathway, the reward pathway, because what methamphetamine and other highly stimulating drugs do is they give a person an artificial rush of dopamine from the drug itself. And so people who use methamphetamine appear and act as if they have Parkinson's. It's called Parkinson's syndrome. And that's another factor, which is environmental, but it's self-induced.
3: Huh. Hadn't heard that one.
7: Yeah. Have you ever worked with people or seen people who have methamphetamine addiction? It destroys them, absolutely. And they develop tremors and the shakes and the gait.
3: So is that a permanent condition once it hits?
7: Or? Yes.
3: So it actually damages the brain, the neuronal connections with the dopamine in particular?
7: Yeah, when I was a professor in Oregon, I volunteered with the drug court. The drug court is a way of providing assistance to people who want to get sober and clean and in exchange for having their record reduced. And so the main issue that we confronted in Greater Portland, Salem, and Corvallis was methamphetamine addiction. Now, of course, it's shifting over to other drugs. But these drugs are also causes of neurodegenerative disease. A lot of people don't realize that, that chronic drug abuse can be a harmful factor.
3: Wow.
4: Go
3: ahead, please.
4: Yeah, I was going to say, that's crazy. You don't think of things like that, but the drugs just aren't. That's not the way to go. But I was going to say our support group, I mentioned we think outside the box. I want people to come to that meeting and feel like they're at home. And when they leave that meeting, feel good about themselves another 29 days until our next meeting. We meet once a month, third Tuesday of every month. And I want them to know they have a home, they're safe, and talk about it. But we also were reaching out with Zoom to our people that are physically disabled and can't make the meeting. We're going to send them a Zoom link to where they can tie into the meeting just like they're there.
3: Because that connection is of profound significance.
4: Yes, it is. Very much, you're so right. And but we want all our members to be able to get to the meeting, either virtually or in person. And another thing we're doing, too, is positive, is for the Spanish-speaking only, we've got found through our IT person, it's an ear set that translates English to Spanish. And we've used it last meeting, and it works perfectly. It's a little bit delayed, but anybody with Spanish, speaks Spanish only, they'll be welcome to our meeting. They won't be in a separate room. They'll be part of our group. It's where they feel like part of the whole community of partners.
3: So it seems more and more in listening to you fellas that community, connection, human connection, being seen, being valued, is crucial to the process of the Parkinson's journey, as it is to so much in the world of elders. Yes.
7: Yeah. Let's look at it just for a minute through the lens of grief and loss. When you lose something, lose, say, a partner or a child or a spouse or a friend, it's natural to go through grief, right? And you're experiencing a loss. And there's this vacuum, this emptiness that goes along with that, that's associated with depression as well, but it's usually transitory. But when a family has someone or a friend has someone who dies, what do? We rally around them, right? Mm-hmm. We support them. The sense of loss that you have, which is probably one of the most powerful and deeply existential experiences humans have, is also associated with loss of independence, loss of function, so that you see yourself in the mirror and you don't look as great as you used to.
3: Who is that person?
7: or you are taking extra care and walking, and you're trying to minimize that tremor, or stabilize your gait, or make your face, which is becoming more rigid, your facial expression, trying to make those more expressive. You're seeing yourself lose function, and it's so part of the Parkinson's experience is one of grief, part of loss. And so like we do with other segments of the population who are going through grief, who've lost a partner, a spouse, or child, then we need to pull together and think of this as it's a grief group, a support group. So for instance, in hospitals and in churches and social organizations, you find groups that support women who are in recovery from breast cancer, who've had a mastectomy, for instance. The support groups are women who are themselves survivors, and they're coming together to support that woman who's newly diagnosed or who has just gone through this operation to help her cope, to recover from this grief and loss of something that's important to her femininity.
3: Identity, sense of self.
7: Absolutely. And so we need to take the lessons we've learned from people in recovery, people who've gone through surgery, people who've survived other forms of disease and disability, and use the same techniques that we've learned from all of those traditions and bring them into the tradition of Parkinson's. Because I sense that this sense of loss of function is just as existentially challenging as any other part of the Parkinson's experience.
3: Wow.
4: Powerful.
3: Indeed.
4: Powerful.
3: And so much of it is universal. I'm hearing as you guys are sharing this morning, and we bring the focused spotlight onto this particular demographic, and see how the effects, you know, that people experience from Parkinson's disease shape the Parkinson's journey. And it seems remarkably consistent with the simply the aging journey. How do we deal with that, John?
6: I'm feeling some of the same symptoms with my age. My balance is a little off. My gait's not what it used to be.
3: Can we ask how old you are, John?
6: 82.
3: 82.
7: And John is actually one of the sets the standard and ideal for someone who is using positive coping and positive psychology to deal with his age, because I've never met a person of his age who is as positive as he is and continues to remain active physically within the ability that he has. He's been running all of his life and is a gifted runner. And he's not running like he used to, and neither am I, but he's still running. And that's important, that perseverance to continue to do those things that you want to do. If you are a writer and you cannot type anymore, then get a software program so that you can dictate into your computer and continue to be creative in that way, because the ability, losing the ability to type doesn't end your career as a or your hobby as a writer.
3: Okay, so you're attesting to a distinction there that is physical. For example, dexterity with a keyboard. What happens with the mental aspect that either encourages or discourages by default, or the capacity to continue to create, to continue to engage, to participate? What do you guys see?
4: I think Mark said it all just right. You've got to, that's why I come back and say it's just Parkinson's. If you can't do a certain thing one way, there is another way. Mm-hmm. If you don't have the software, if you can't type, find something that will work for you. It's just Parkinson's.
3: How does it affect your mind?
4: Another venue.
3: How does it affect your mind? You know, because if your body is pretty much abandoned you in the sense of being able to perform in ways that you're familiar with, what happens to the mind? Does it remain strong?
4: I was going to say real quick, you've got to be strong. Your mind tells you you can't do this anymore, but you've got to find alternatives.
3: In general, Ken, does one remain cognitively alert? You start talking about things like memory, and you know, it's like, oh boy, here we go. This. How do you distinguish that from kind of the expected diminution of cognitive power as we age? How do you distinguish that? And is there a distinct and notable side effect of Parkinson's disease on our minds?
7: Oh, yes, there is. It's cognitive impairment is associated with Parkinson's disease as it progresses into its more advanced forms. Early warning signs of that are the inability to smell, which is an early warning sign in brain science that a person's beginning to develop a neurodegenerative disease. So, for instance, it's an early test for not only Parkinson's, but for Alzheimer's. So you begin to sense that a person is losing sensory function and also their psychomotor function, but there is cognitive impairment, and this is associated also with creating anxiety and depression. Mm. So the neurochemistry is creating that. person doesn't lose their intelligence. They lose their speed of thinking, and their processing, the speed of their processing, and also memory is slower. It's not that it's lost, it just takes a longer period of time to make those connections. But there are other unpleasant aspects of Parkinson's disease, like gastrointestinal dysfunction, bladder dysfunction, and so on, that are also problematic and lead to this continuing sense of grief and loss that, that folks have. But that's where medicine comes in. But at the same time, we have to be aware that the treatments for Parkinson's also cause side effects. Even some of the treatments cause the dyskinesia, which is the motion movement disorder. So the neurologist has to parse out in titrating the medication if this is adding to the problem or relieving the problem. So that's why it's so important to have a primary caregiver, a neurologist, and also somebody who's working with neuromotor issues such as occupational therapist and a physical therapist if that's available. And then being a social worker, I also think they need to connect with people in a way that keeps their positive psychology moving in the right direction.
3: Yes.
4: I was going to ask Mark, as we get older, we tend to not be able to do things we used to. And that causes a depression in people, correct?
7: Yes.
4: And what's the best way to overcome that for people? To acknowledge that I am getting older and I can't do that anymore, or find a different way to do it?
7: Well, you don't want to lie to yourself. That's called denial. Right. So you do have to acknowledge what's, you know, coming down the path. And positive psychology is built on a couple of principles. I even wrote a couple down to remind me. But one is engaging in positive flow states and activities. For instance, for me, it's running. And for my mother, who it was walking. And when she became more disabled, she was walking with a walker. And that flow state that you get when you're doing something, whether it's fishing, fly fishing, or skiing, or parasailing, or riding, or swimming, that gets you into that period, or that state of mind, that state of being, where the body and the mind are integrated, and that's called that flow state. And you can do that even if you're disabled. That's what physical education is doing now in kinesiology departments and universities. One of the growing fields is adaptive physical education, working with children who have disabilities and adults and seniors who have disabilities to maximize their ability to do physical activity given the limitations that they have. And that's one of the cool things about what phys ed has become today in schools, that they're working with children who are different in ways that when I was a boy, you know, it was all the competitive athletes who got all of the glamour, and the regular people, you know, not so much, and the kids who were disabled, nothing at all.
4: Whew, boy. I think that's what we try and bring out in our group, that you might have changed, but you haven't changed for the worst. You're still a good person, you're valued, and we want our members to know they're valued.
3: So does this, you're still you, does that fit?
4: Yeah, that'd be a good fit.
3: You're changing, you're changing, but and you're still you.
4: I tell myself I'm Ken Posey, but I can't run like John and Mark.
3: Come on.
6: Ken Posey one of the most positive individuals I've ever met.
7: Yeah.
6: So very encouraging.
3: At the risk of this sounding like a feel-good new thought, positive thinking, blah, blah, blah, blah, all you have to do is think positive. All right, we're not saying that, I don't think. I think what we are experiencing, saying, sharing, is that how we think about our circumstances critically influences how we experience it, and how we experience it critically influences how we deal with it. Yes?
7: Mm-hmm. Yes, and one of the tools that you use, I know, in conversations is the following one's gratitudes. The act of acknowledging the good that is happening to us and being grateful for the good that happens to us is an important step in reframing the way we narrate our life. Mm-hmm. If I can count, you know, the positive things in my life, my friends like Ken and like John and others, the people with whom I'm intimate and able to be myself, I'm thankful for all of that. Then I'm able to reframe what's happening to me through a different lens. So it's not just

0: times the experience of being human.
1: Well, that feeling of gratitude is so wondrous and carries with it so much mm-hmm. that to give that focus seems advisable, a welcomed practice in life in general. And perhaps maybe as we get older or we begin to develop or relate to neurodegenerative diseases, it may be even more important.
0: Yes.
2: I want to clarify, when I say it's just Parkinson's, mm-hmm. I'm not putting Parkinson's on the back burner
1: right.
2: or telling people that it's nothing to worry about. Parkinson's is serious.
1: Yeah.
2: It changes your life. Your journey is different. But it's just Parkinson's because you're not defined by it.
1: It's you not you. Parkinson's.
2: You're going to be defined by you're a good runner like Mark and John. Mm-hmm. You're good people. You're honest people. You have value to people.
1: Well, that's one of the things that's coming to light this morning is the distinguishing between how I manifest in the world and the self, who I am.
2: Right.
1: Who I am as compared to how I appear. And sometimes there's significant distortion there. Yeah?
0: Yeah.
1: How are we supposed to deal with that, I guess, in the ways we're talking about this morning?
0: Well, precisely. I mean, optimism is not an innate trait. It's a learned trait. So you can reframe your way you think about life, like with gratitudes, to reframe your view optimistically. And that's not some magical potion. It's something that you actually have to work at through journaling, through thought, through focus, through emphasis and repetition.
1: Beautiful. We're down to our last couple of minutes, fellas. Let me say real quickly, folks, thank you for listening this morning. You're listening to KTALLP 101.5 FM. You can go to LC Community Radio, learn a lot more about this all-community, volunteer, nonprofit radio station, and find a place for yourself in this experience, too. Before we close, I would ask of you each to give us a brief, just a thought that we could take with us today.
2: Yeah, my thought would be, I'm the type of person, I appreciate people around me. I appreciate their value, what they have to offer me. And like Mark, you know, I pick his brain. How can you help me on this mental health deal? But I value people, and I want them to know that.
1: Well, that's gratitude, isn't it?
2: Right.
1: Appreciation?
2: Okay. Appreciate. But that's what we do with our Parkinson's group.
1: Okay.
2: We make people feel welcome.
1: All right. Good. John?
3: I'd like to, first of all, give a shout-out to all the caretakers. Mm. I call them the Ann Sullivans of the world. They bring the world and they help them cope with.
1: So important. Thank
3: right.
1: you. Yeah.
3: And
1: thank
3: I'm you. Grateful. I know John Collins said he couldn't do it without Patty.
1: Yeah.
3: And that's true.
1: Last 30 seconds, Professor Mark Lusk, thoughts?
0: I think the key issue, there are really two, remain as active as is possible for you physically, to continue to do everything you can to keep your body moving, because that's so important. And then enjoying that as you do it to help you develop a positive attitude toward your experience.
1: Beautiful. Thank you, folks. Appreciate you tuning in. You can find this program archived at lccommunityradio.org. We are grateful for our underwriters, and we're grateful for you. We look forward to seeing you again next week.
3: Thank you.
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1: This is a poetry moment brought to you by KTAL LP Las Cruces. I don't know what makes God happy, but my father in profile, asleep on his back in the afternoon, is a house with a river behind it. The name of the river changes by what it says and the language you know. The path to the orchard is overgrown. And the child asleep beside him, its head on his right shoulder is gold. The bees harvest the tip, the scales weighing laughter and worry. I don't know who God thinks is worth saving, but my father drowsing at a train window impersonates the rain. At rest, confirmed in a name, Father. His true state remains unknown. In transit, undocumented, unverified, illegal, scapegoat, torture victim, fugitive, and refugee, he sleeps. Escaped, momentarily unclaimed and out of favor. Only he and God know he's changed his name again to flee yet another country, and the boy awake, and singing beside him is several things: an expert at tying and untying knots, a traveler stranded on that ancient peak called Father's Heart, a hidden fruit distilling light and time to render news of the living. And my memories are precious to no one but myself. My feelings are holy to no one but myself. And I don't know what might bring peace on earth but a man fallen asleep at his desk while revising a letter to his father is apple blossoms left lying where they fell. The son who comes to wake him by kissing the crown of his head is so many things. Love succeeding. The eye of the needle, little voice calling the flowers to assembly. May the child never forget the power of the small. May the man never wake a stranger to himself. The name of that poem, Love Succeeding, the poet, Lee Young Lee, from his Norton collection, titled The Undressing, published in 2018.
2: Maybe you're not enamored of living forever, but you would like to live to be, say, more than 100 years old and be healthy. Long lives are claimed for people in so-called blue zones in Okinawa, Italy, Greece, and several other places. The long work of Saul Newman at Oxford University to study longevity seems to pop the bubble. You have to verify the birth records of the super centenarians who live to 100 or more. Newman did not just cock an eye and say, "I doubt these records." He dug deeply into them to find errors. He admits there are various sources of errors about people's ages that may be hard to unearth. There are, however, classic errors. They're largely in the paperwork. Some errors are accidental. A person whose age has been recorded by a clerk might be illiterate and unable to note the error. Sometimes the record attributes the age to a younger sibling with the same family name. other errors are not benign. In Greece, at least 72% of claims of ages over 100 have been found to be pension fraud. A pensioner dies, but a relative assumes the legal identity to keep collecting the pension. Some people claimed advanced age long ago to avoid military service or to be able to marry or get work. Newman was asked, are some nations' records more suspect than others? No. Can we use biological markers? No. They've been calibrated against the very flawed records. Don't move to a blue zone to live longer. Just take care of yourself. This has been an outreach activity of the Las Cruces Academy, viewable at greatschools.org. In that great

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1: The creation, performance, significance, and even the definition of gospel music varies according to culture and social context. 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
1: Mexico introduced to Europe and the world chilies, corn, tomatoes, chocolate, and vanilla. Regarding the chilies, what we call hatch was still in Mexico in the late 15th and early 16th centuries when explorers took those products back to Europe.
2: I heard Mom and Papa talking last night. I heard Mama say to Papa, let that boy rock and roll.

0: you.
1: In honor of Hispanic Heritage Month, the Banned Books Club will present The Revolt of the Cockroach People, a film based on a novel written by Oscar Zeta Acosta. This R-rated film will be shown at 1 p.m. at the Thomas Brannigan Memorial Library, 200 East Picacha. 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
3: Origins of cultivating chili peppers have been traced to East Central Mexico some 6,000 years ago. They were one of the first self-pollinating crops cultivated in Mexico. Domestication and use in local cuisine was found in prehistoric times in early Mesoamerica, the region that extends from Central Mexico to Central America and northern Costa Rica.

I am Samuel Orozco, executive producer and host of Línea Abierta, heard on Quetal Radio every weekday from 1 to 2 in the afternoon. Línea Abierta is a live calling program in Spanish, and we're proud to be on the Quetal Radio lineup in Las Cruces.

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1: Mexico is one of the six cradles of civilization. The others are Egypt, Mesopotamia, the Indus Valley, China, and Peru. The Maya and the Aztecs were just the two most notable of the many advanced Mesoamerican civilizations, Mexico.

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1: Mexico is the 10th most populated country in the world, with approximately 130 million people. By area, Mexico is the 14th largest country in the world. 8 out of the current 50 United States exist on the land that used to belong to Mexico. Prior to 1822, Texas, Arizona, Colorado, Utah, California, and New Mexico were all Spanish colonies. Today, Mexico is the most populous Spanish-speaking country in the world. The U.S. stands second on the list with 52 million, ahead of Colombia with 48 million, and Spain with 46 million.

That is right. It is once again time to get out the map. Hello and welcome to Map the Music on KTAL LP 101.5 Las Cruces. I'm your host, Cindy Smith, on this lovely morning. Each week on the show, we take a musical journey to find music from or about specific cities, states, or countries.

Our show today covers the Windy City, that toddling town, Chicago. We have no shortage of Chicago artists and also a few songs about Chicago. And we'll get started with some classic tunes by artists from Chicago.

Hello, and thank you for listening. This Map the Music Chicago Edition opening set started with a title track from the Buckinghams' 1967 Kind of a Drag record. The Buckinghams performed in 1966 and went on to become one of the top-selling acts of 1967. So they made three albums in 1967, one in 68, and nothing else until 1998. The band had dissolved in 1970 but reformed in 1980, and as of 2026, they continued to tour throughout the United States. The Buckinghams were the house band on a 1965 WGN-TV variety show called All Time Hits. The show's producers suggested that they adopt a name reflective of the British invasion, which was popular at the time, and the band went with the Buckinghams. That name was suggested by a security guard at the station, and the band liked the name because of a similarity to a Chicago landmark, the Buckingham Fountain. The next song, I Only Have Eyes for You, was by the Flamingos. It was released in 1959 on their Flamingo Serenade release. The song was originally written for a 1934 film called Dames. That song, I Only Have Eyes for You, was ranked number 158 on Rolling Stone magazine's list of the 500 greatest songs of all time. The Flamingos were added to the Rock and Roll Hall of Fame in 2001 and the Doo-Wop Hall of Fame in 2004. That set concluded with Jimmy Gilmer, who fronted the band The Fireballs. That's who's performing behind him. And it was the title song from the 1963 Sugar Shack album. Jimmy Gilmer, again, was born in Chicago, and then he moved to New Mexico in 1959 and worked as a session singer at Norman Petty Recording Studios in Clovis, New Mexico. And after a jam with the Fireballs band, he was asked to join the group. That song went to number one in the U.S. in October of 1963. Up next, we have several rock and roll influencers, again, all from Chicago.

We are back. Thank you for listening to Map the Music on KTAL LP 101.5 Las Cruces. That Chicago, all Chicago artist set began with Mavis Staples doing the song Eyes on the Prize from the 2007 We'll Never Turn Back record. Mavis is the last surviving member of the Staple Singers group and is now 87 years old. We must protect her at all costs. In addition to performing with her family, she has made solo records since 1969. We'll Never Look Back is a concept album with lyrical themes relating to the civil rights movement of the 50s and 60s. Eyes on the Prize is a song based on a traditional song, Gospel Plow, also known as Hold On. In 1999, the Staple Singers were inducted into the Rock and Roll Hall of Fame, and Mavis Staples is number 56 on Rolling Stone magazine's 2008 list of the 100 greatest singers of all time. That was followed by Patti Smith and the Patti Smith Group performing with them. We heard the song Frederick from her 1979 Wave recording. The song is dedicated to Fred Sonic Smith, guitar player of the Detroit band MC5, and Smith's future husband. The melody of Frederick is an homage to Bruce Springsteen's live arrangement of the 1978 song Prove It All Night. Again, my untrained eyes cannot hear that, but that's what it says. Patti Smith was added to the Rock and Roll Hall of Fame in 2007 and performed that song Frederick at the ceremony. And that set ended with Warren Zevon and the song Poor, Poor, Pitiful Me from his 1976 self-titled debut major release record. Zevon wrote the song. It was also recorded by Linda Ronstadt, which is the version I'm more familiar with. So Warren was born in Chicago, went to L.A., went to Spain, just traveled the world, and in 75 came back to L.A., where he roomed with Stevie Nicks and Lindsey Buckingham of Fleetwood Mac, Small World. And he also collaborated with Jackson Browne, who produced and promoted this album. Contributors to the album included just about everyone in the California music scene at the time, including most of Fleetwood Mac, members of the Eagles, Carl Wilson of the Beach Boys, Linda Ronstadt, and Bonnie Raitt. And in fact, Lindsey Buckingham sings background vocals on that song, Poor, Poor, Pitiful Me. Warren Zevon had a special relationship with David Letterman, the late night talk show host. He occasionally filled in for Paul Schaefer as band leader on Letterman's show. And then about a year before his death from lung cancer, when he knew it was coming, Letterman had him on his late night show as the only guest for the full hour and asked Warren for some advice on life and death. And Warren's response was, enjoy every sandwich. You really can't argue with that. Letterman also did the induction speech to the Rock and Roll Hall of Fame for Warren Zevon in 2025. We will continue our musical tour of Chicago with a couple songs titled Chicago.

Okay, welcome back. It is Chicago Music Day on Math and Music. That set of Chicago songs started with Earth, Wind, and Fire, and the song Chicago Chi-Town Blues. The band was originally called the Salty Peppers, fun fact, and how did they get Earth, Wind, and Fire? I have the story. So Maurice White, one of the leaders of the band, his astrological sign is Sagittarius, and that sign has a primary elemental quality of fire and seasonal qualities of earth and air. So they must have changed air to wind, and we have earth, wind, and fire. Not sure I understand all of that exactly, but that's how they got their name. The second Chicago song was by Sufjan Stevens from a 2006 record titled The Avalanche. The Avalanche is a compilation album by Stevens consisting of outtakes and other recordings from the sessions for his 2005 album, Illinois. We will move our musical tour of Chicago up. We're going to just do some rockin' 90s alternative artists right now.

We are back. Thank you for listening. It's Chicago Day on Map the Music. Box Full of Letters by Wilco started that set. That song is on the 1995 their 1995 debut album titled AM. The band was formed in 1994 by the remaining members of alternative country group Uncle Tupelo after singer Jay Farrar's departure to form a band Sunvolt, because he and Wilco's lead singer, Jeff Tweedy, could not see eye to eye. So they couldn't get along, but we did get two good bands out of it. The band Material Issue was next with the song Kim the Waitress from their 1992 Freak City soundtrack record. Apparently a number of the band's song titles use women's first names. Fun fact. But this song, Kim the Waitress, was originally recorded by a Seattle band called Green Pajamas in 1984. Our last band from Chicago was Veruca Salt, doing the song Volcano Girls from their 1996 Eight Arms to Hold You record. The band was led by Nina Gordon and Louise Post. There's a little, in the little, like, call it the bridge of the song, which said, let me tell you about the seether. And then she says, see, there is Louise, who is her counterpart in the band. And they are named after Veruca Salt, the spoiled, rotten, rich girl from Willy Wonka and the Chocolate Factory. And her famous line in the movie is, Daddy, I want to Oompa Loompa right away. I still say that. It's just fun to say. So we're going to do a couple songs from the 80s by artists from Chicago coming up right now.

Okay, welcome back. We started that Chicago Artist song set with Richard Marx, and the song Should Have Known Better from his 1987 self-titled record. Marx began his musical career at age 5, singing commercial jingles written by his father's company. He has gone on to write songs that have hit number one on various Billboard charts in each of the last 4 decades. And we ended that set with Ricky Lee Jones and the song Chucky's in Love from her 1979 self-titled album. When Ricky Lee Jones and fellow songwriter Tom Waits were a couple, they had a friend named Chuck E. Weiss, who they called Chucky. Chucky just up and disappeared one day and later called and explained that he was in Denver. And he had moved there because he had fallen in love with a cousin there. Oh, no. So Waits hung up, and he announced to Jones, Chucky's in love. Jones liked the sound of that sentence and wrote a song about it. And fortunately left out the part that it was with a cousin. And Ricky Lee Jones also won Best New Artist Grammy in 1980. We're going to end the day with a little bit of Graham Nash and the song Chicago. And Graham Nash is famous for being a member of the Hollies, Crosby, Stills, and Nash, and Crosby, Stills, Nash, and Young. He's in the Rock and Roll Hall of Fame with Crosby, Stills, and Nash, and that was done in 1997, and as a member of the Hollies in 2010.

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0: In case anyone tells you that Canadians are really just the same as Americans, just used to colder weather, author Paul Theroux wants to point something out.
1: Canada is different, and you go to a place because it's different.
0: Coming up, Paul Theroux shares what he found and who he met on a cross-country road trip from Newfoundland to the Pacific.
1: Great roads, friendly people, lots of stories. To me, it was heaven.
0: Take a lesson from Korea. Occupied by foreign powers so many times, they had to develop a sixth sense in how to read a room.
2: Because of these constant sort of outsiders taking over, Koreans had to develop nunchi in order to survive.
0: Yuni Hong explains the Korean art of observation that can help you at home, at work, and in your travels. It's Korean nunchi and an epic Canadian road trip in the hour ahead on Travel with Rick Steves.
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4: I'm Dr. Anthony Lizerwitz, and this is Climate Connections.

0: A community in Washington State has built a memorial, not to honor the past, but to acknowledge the future of climate change. Bainbridge Island on Puget Sound is at risk of flooding during very high tides, also known as king tides. And as sea levels rise, this threat will increase. Laura Hansen, a scientist who lives on the island and works for the nonprofit EcoAdapt, conceived of an art installation to make sea level rise feel more tangible. She calls it a reverse time capsule.
1: Time capsules preserve the past for the future to see. We wanted to preserve the future for the current to see.
0: The piece, built last year, is a stone bench by the water. People who use it rest their feet at the current king tide mark and sit about 18 inches above that, the height sea levels could reach by mid-century under the most extreme projections. A 5-foot-high stone pillar next to the bench marks one of the worst-case sea level rise projections for the end of the century. Hansen hopes it encourages people to consider the risks.
1: Art allows people to be approached by science when they're not expecting it, and maybe convince them to take action in a way that hearing the droning numbers won't.
0: Climate Connections is produced by the Yale Center for Environmental Communication. To learn more about climate change, visit climateconnections.org.

0: His curiosity about people and places, especially the ones that are overlooked, has motivated what Paul Theroux has been writing about since 1967. He joins us in a moment on Travel with Rick Steves to tell us about his just-concluded Great Canadian Cross-Country Road Trip. And later in the hour, Yuni Hong reveals how a Korean type of nonverbal situational awareness, what they call Nunchi, can be a valuable aid for reading the room in our international travels. As many have learned, looking into your family history can take you on some remarkable adventures. Author Paul Theroux drove to Quebec to learn where his grandfather and earlier generations in his family came from. It was the start of a cross-Canada road trip where he encountered fascinating people and perspectives that he documents in his latest book. It's called True North, On the Road in Canada. Paul Theroux joins us now from his home on Cape Cod to share what he found that makes Canada a nation that the world admires and that so many Americans recognize as the cool but quiet neighbor upstairs. Paul, welcome back to Travel with Rick Steves.
1: It's great to talk to you again, Rick. You're always in my mind because you're a traveler. People think I travel a lot. I don't travel as much as you do, so God bless you.
0: Well, we both found our niche, and I think we both enjoy it, and that's a beautiful thing, isn't it?
1: Yeah, it is. Yeah.
0: So in your book, it seems like you had something to get off your chest in the first pages. Let's talk about that. You opened with a critique of modern travel writing.
1: Oh, yeah. Well, I mean, I keep reading it in the newspaper, people saying having sumptuous meals in poor countries. You know, the idea that you're having a gourmet experience in a place where people are starving or very hungry. And then the way people write about it. The prologue of my book is about the strangeness of the travel experience and how different travel books are. I'm trying to avoid writing a conventional travel book, just gushing about everything. So it's not a gushing book.
0: You know, that I have to remind my staff that we're not a shill for the tourist industry. It's sort of the default for a lot of travel writers is to rave about something. But I like to turn the volume down and take the superlatives away and be candid. You know, everything doesn't have to be great. It is what it is.
1: You know, this is my 12th travel book. And if anyone read my first one was The Great Railway Bazaar. But over the years, I've learned that in travel, the thing that matters most is hearing people's stories, maybe making a friend of them, but also listening, not talking. Not thinking that you're the focus of attention. It's not about you. I used to see it as a kind of autobiography. I don't see it that way anymore. Although, obviously, I'm the person traveling. But you travel to listen, to watch, to listen. And I found in Canada, you know, traveling in your own language is really amazing.
0: Sure.
1: Because you sit down you have language in common.
0: I know that when I'm in Ireland, it is really a boon for me because I can, all the little chatter in the background adds to my understanding. And I kept thinking as I was reading through your book, you were soaking up conversations. It was a Trans-Canada collection of conversations and you understood all of them. And it must have just been a field day for you as a travel writer.
1: Yes, it was. And for several specific reasons. One is my family comes from Canada. My ancestors went to Canada 330 years ago, 1693 they went. But also, what makes people talkative? Crises. When something goes wrong, a very bad storm, a war, economic downturn, people become talkative, like-minded, and they express themselves. And so the first event in Canada was the trucker protests that I went about 6 years ago, and that was a very important thing because it galvanized the country. I mean, the truckers shut the country down. And then the other, which was fortunate for me, but tough for a lot of other people, was when the president said he wanted to make Canada the 51st state. Well, okay, you could have a lot of different views about that. But the Canadians were insulted and talkative, and they all had an opinion. So normally, you know, you need to draw people out. Well, they were more than willing to express their feelings. They also, it made them unified, and for a country where patriotism doesn't come naturally to Canadians, but they became very patriotic, flag-waving, and talkative, and they had a lot to say. So I was traveling at a period when U.S. and Canadian relations were at a very, very low point, And every time I said I'm an American, they had something to tell me. So, and also you talk about say the same language, but culturally, Canadians are quite distinct people, and the culture is quite distinct. You know, one great difference in Canada is that Canadians are extremely well informed about the United States. They know about our politics, they know about our culture, their music. They're great consumers of our cultural life. And Americans know next to nothing about Canada.
0: Right. Well, let's talk about that for a minute, because a lot of Americans just think, oh, it's a white Christian child of the British Empire, just like us. They can just join us and be the 51st state. But that is such a naive perspective from south of the border. And when you get to know Canadians and when you get to know a little bit about Canada, they're wired differently. It's a whole... They don't have the Western movement. They have the survival in the North. It's a fascinating kind of wonderland for somebody who wants to psychoanalyze why Canada would never be a 51st state. What did you come away with in that trying to imagine Canadians being Americans?
1: Well, you mentioned that, and when we say they, you'd have to distinguish, you know, 1 in 5 Canadians was born outside of Canada. So one great difference between Canada and the United States is that Canada doesn't naturally assimilate people. What they tend to do, in fact, it's a policy, is they say, you come from South India. You celebrate Diwali and you worship the elephant god Ganesh. Go on, keep worshiping. And then Sikhs, for example, Sikhs in Canada, of whom there are a great number, are encouraged to remain Sikhs, to have their own gurdwaras.
0: Yeah.
1: So the stereotype of a Canadian is a man or woman in a flannel shirt with a wool hat in a snowstorm. But actually, that's far from the truth. I mean,
0: it's not it.
1: These ethno bubbles are not because the government is indifferent to them. The Canadian government actually encourages people to pursue their own ethnic and cultural enthusiasms, whereas we insist that people Americanize. Also, the aim, I mean, we're encouraged to life, liberty, and the pursuit of happiness. That's not a goal in Canada. The Canadian aim is good government. Good government and, you know, not the pursuit of happiness.
0: Good governance, meaning being able to work together and compromise and find a middle ground.
1: Yeah, to be well-governed.
0: I think that's something that
1: But your happiness isn't admire. Part of it.
0: This is Travel with Rick Steves. We're talking with Paul Theroux, and he's telling us about his cross-Canada road trip. And his new book is called True North, On the Road in Canada. You can find links to Paul's other travel books on his website. That's paultheroux.com. And that's spelled T-H-E-R-O-U-X. Paul, let's get into the actual itinerary. The word Trans-Canada came up a lot in your book. It seemed like it was more than just the name of a highway. And you went from Maine all the way to the Peace Arch in Vancouver and British Columbia. Give us just a kind of an overview before we dig into some of the details. Where did you go and how much time did you spend doing this and when was it?
1: My ancestral home is a place called Yamaska, which is maybe an hour and a half from Montreal, southeast. So I made repeated trips in different seasons to my ancestral home where a lot of Theroux people still live. I mean, the families still there, which is very unusual. When you travel, normally you're traveling among strangers. I was traveling among family members. So I went up there a number of times, and then I went farther afield. So you use the word Trans-Canada. That's an interesting word, because you think of Trans-Canada Highway as a big, you know, like a four-lane highway that goes coast to coast. That's not the case. A lot of the Trans-Canada is a little country road where people are riding bikes or walking their dogs. So my ambition was to go from coast to coast. So I drove up through Maine, Nova Scotia, and took the ferry to Newfoundland. So I went up and down Newfoundland, took some time off, and then I traveled basically onward to Vancouver when the election was taking place.
0: And you came away writing that Canada seems to me in many respects like a vast archipelago. I thought that was a real good observation. What did you mean by that?
1: As you know, Canada has a very small population, 42 million. That's the population of California. So where is this population of 42 million in a country that is bigger than China? They're on little islands, not actual islands, but island-like places, Winnipeg, Toronto, Calgary, Edmonton, way up in Corner Brook in Newfoundland. So the archipelago is these little populous islands. And then in between, there's little, of course, there are settlements all over Canada. But that 42 million people is very widely distributed, but concentrated in specific places. The other thing, which is amazing to me visually, is when you're traveling across the prairie in a car, there's nothing. It's like a sea, like you're traveling in an ocean. The grass is flattened by the wind, and you look in the distance and you see what looks like the ramparts of an island. It happens to be a city. It's probably Winnipeg or Edmonton or whatever. But you look across the prairie and you see the tall buildings of what looks like a castle or an island. I think it's just wonderful. It's wonderful if you're in a car. A road trip in Canada is like nothing else. Great roads, friendly people, lots of stories. To me, it was heaven.
0: And a road trip with the Paul Theroux approach to connecting with people. I love it. There's a bit in your book where you talk about your focus. And I'm just going to, there's three dimensions to this. It's a multiple choice question. What do you prefer on the road, to connect with a circus or a cathedral?
1: Well, I'd take the circus any day.
0: And then a cafe or a public monument?
1: Give me the cafe, a cup of coffee, and some people nearby.
0: And then the third one is a fiesta or a museum?
1: Well, I'd take the fiesta. Unless if it's Berlin and the museum is full of Rembrandts, I think I might take the museum.

He's one of our best-known American travel writers, with the distinction of once having his books banned by the apartheid government of South Africa. Paul Theroux has written more than 50 novels, short stories, and works of nonfiction that take us on train adventures across Asia and Africa, hiking the coast of England, and road-tripping the hinterlands of Dixie and Mexico, and now Canada. There's more on what he discovered from Newfoundland to British Columbia in just a minute on Travel with Rick Steves.

0: Viewed in a telescope, an asteroid appears as a moving star-like point of light, while a comet often appears to be a fuzzy point of light with a tail. The orbit of an asteroid is governed by the force of gravity exerted by the Sun, planets, and in some cases our Moon. In addition, the Yarkovsky effect can cause the orbit of a spinning asteroid to shift slightly over millions of years as the heat it absorbs from the Sun radiates back into space. Comets, on the other hand, can have orbits which change erratically as the nucleus emits small rocket-like bursts when frozen gases trapped within it are heated by the Sun. Nearly 30 years ago, astronomers at Space Watch on Kitt Peak in Arizona discovered what appeared to be a potentially hazardous near-Earth asteroid, which was given the name 1998 SH2. It has the diameter of 4 football fields and orbits the Sun in 4.5 years. In 2025, it came close enough to Earth that scientists were able to use the NASA JPL radar to bounce beams off of it. To their surprise, 1998 SH2's orbit had changed, and it was not where gravitational forces predicted it to be. In a recent article in Nature Astronomy, Dr. David Farnooki and his team of co-authors report using very large telescopes in Chile and Hawaii to detect a faint tail coming from 1998 SH2. Astronomers have discovered more than a dozen of these dark comets whose orbits are not as predictable as most asteroids. Farnooki points out that his team's research shows the importance of tracking near-Earth asteroids to discover objects like 1998 SH2. Scientists in the planetary defense community are very interested in how the orbits of dark comets like 1998 SH2 can evolve to change their impact risks to our home planet. For Travelers in the Night, this is Dr. Al Grauer. Stay tuned.
1: Chronicling more than a half century's worth of travels, Paul Theroux's latest work takes us along on a sweeping personal journey across Canada. Paul's road trip took him to uncover his family history in Quebec and to experience Canada's cities and farmscapes and meet fellow writers, Indigenous leaders, and refugees across nearly 5,000 miles, or, if you prefer, it's almost 8,000 kilometers. His book is True North, On the Road in Canada. It's being released September 22nd. Paul, we have a lot of people listening right now. This is, you know, PBS demographics. These are people who have been traveling for decades. And you've been traveling for decades and writing about it. Let us just imagine what it's like a day on the road with you. You've done this huge, epic road trip. Are you traveling, is it you alone in a car with reservations, with a partner, with an entourage? What is the basics of how Paul Theroux is on the road for this trip?
2: Well, this is my 12th travel book. And every travel book that I've written, every trip, I've traveled alone. Basically, I'm alone in a car. Do I make reservations? No. One of the great things about traveling in the States, Mexico, and Canada is I have no onward reservation. Around 5 o'clock in the afternoon, after I've been driving, I just look for a motel. And there's always a motel, and there's always a space in the motel. Might not be a very good motel, but that's beside the point. I don't care. If I have to have Fruit Loops in a styrofoam bowl at breakfast, that's okay. That's just part of the thing. You know, give me all I need is just a room and people to talk to.
1: Right now, people would be, I know our audience would go, what? It's 5 o'clock and you don't have a bed organized for the night? You might be homeless for a night. I did a tour once with 8 people in a minibus with no hotel reservations, and nobody could relax or concentrate on what I was saying after about 4 o'clock in the afternoon if they didn't have the assurance that we have reservations for a room. But the beauty of travel is being free, and your experience is every night you found a place. You wouldn't recommend it in a guidebook, but it was a safe, reasonable place to get 8 hours of sleep and a bowl of Fruit Loops in the morning.
2: Right. Well, this is the problem with traveling with other people. I can't imagine traveling with 8 other people. I can't imagine it. To me, that's not fun. But I think you've got more patience than I have.
1: See, I was working
2: okay,
1: as a
2: working
1: tour guide for these people. So, but they could not relax without a hotel figured out.
2: Well, of course. So if you travel with someone, they say, where are we going? If you're a travel writer, you say, I don't know. I don't know. I'm just driving. Who are we going to talk to? I don't know. Where are we going to eat? I don't know. Where are we going to spend the night? I don't know. Because you're winging it.
1: Yeah.
2: If you're traveling for a book, as I was in Canada, you're winging it most of the time. you meet someone and they say, hey, I've got a collection of garden gnomes or a little railway in my basement or whatever it is. Do you want to see it? Yeah, okay, I'll check it out.
3: Sure.
2: And if you're traveling with somebody else, they might not want to do that.
1: This is fundamental to good traveling, and this is so great to look behind the curtains at what makes Paul Theroux tick on the road. When serendipity knocks, you say yes. You don't ask your partner, is it okay? You just dive right in. If the monk you met in the church says, I've got some homemade limoncello, would you like to come into the abbey and help me drink it? The answer is yes. And it reminds me when I was a kid hitchhiking around Ireland, I'd stand on a remote road and hitch in whichever direction the traffic was coming. And I'd get in the car and they'd say, where are you going? And I said, wherever you're going.
2: I will say that a lot of people listening to this will say, lucky you. But it's true, we are lucky. A lot of people can't do that. They've got a week, they got 10 days, 2 weeks at the most. They have to make the most of their time, so they have to plan. And they have to make sure that where they're staying and what they're going to eat and all that. But I haven't had a job since 1971 when I left the University of Singapore. So I'm a self-supporting, my MacArthur Genius Grant hasn't come through yet. I don't have a Guggenheim. So not only am I traveling by the seat of my pants, I also have to make it pay. So I'm a hunter-gatherer too. You know, I'm meeting people because I love hearing stories, but also because I'm writing a book. You know, if you don't buttonhole people and talk to them and hear their stories, there's no book. So basically, if you're traveling in a country and you're a travel writer, you need people to talk to. You need something to write about. Now, you can't just write about great meals or, you know, I stayed at a luxurious hotel. I was there during the whole election. When they called the election, I went up. And I was there when it finished, when the Liberals won and Carney became prime minister. And there was something to talk about. So when I met people casually, we were talking about our election, their election. Who do you like? What are they going to do? What are they going to change? And so Canadians became unusually talkative and more forthcoming.
1: What is your sense in Canada, how elections compare to American elections?
2: A Canadian election is very efficient and very short, mercifully so. And I watched it on television. I talked to people. And the two main parties were Liberal and Conservative, mainly. But I was fascinated by the debates. All candidates are expected to be bilingual. So the debates were given, you watch the English debate, there were four candidates, and they were conversing in English. And then in other debates, they were all conversing in French. But they all were able to do it. There's less money in the election. There was a lot of civility in it, a lot of mutual respect among the people. So you see Canadians at their best in a way. So I would recommend, you know, I wouldn't want to go to an election in, I don't know, Haiti or, I don't know, a lot of other countries. But a Canadian election is very civil and very short, and it was very enlightening to me.
1: And you mentioned that you'd been taking notes on Canada for years, and then came Trump. So that sort of encouraged you to finish your dream. You sort of were pregnant with a book on Canada, but you needed an excuse to birth it.
2: Yeah, and the birth pains, such as they were caused by the American president who said, we're going to make you the 51st state. And, you know, I don't know what Americans would think if Canadians said, we're going to make you part of Canada, you're a province of Canada. Well, Canadians were not happy about it. It unleashed a torrent of personal stories, feelings. You know, Canadians come to the States all the time. And so they know the States very well. They've traveled widely in it. You say to the average Canadian, in New Brunswick, have you ever been to Newfoundland? They say, no, you know, it's pretty far and it's hard. You got to take a ferry. Have you been to Florida? Oh, many times. That's a very, you know, that's a stereotypical winter holiday for them.
1: This is Travel with Rick Steves. We're talking with Paul Theroux, and his book is True North, On the Road in Canada. And in it, he examines the familiar and the elusive sides of Canada that he encountered on a cross-country road trip. You can listen to our earlier conversations with Paul on Travel with Rick Steves about his previous road trips to Mexico and across the American Deep South. We have a link in the notes for this week's show at ricksteves.com/radio. And Paul's book, True North, On the Road in Canada, is out wherever you like to get your books. Hey, Paul, we could talk all day about what you encountered on this road trip across Canada, this epic trip, all alone in your car, eating Fruit Loops for breakfast. But one thing fascinated me. You had what you called a transformative, as close to a spiritual experience you'd ever had with this beautiful, rugged, vivid nature of Alberta and British Columbia. I've had a similar experience in Banff and Jasper National Parks. It's like I've seen a lot of mountains, but there's something about that. Tell us how that was so transformative for you.
2: I'm alone in the car driving from Calgary through Banff, and it began to snow. It was April. I wasn't expecting snow. I wasn't expecting the sight of these mountains, and it was an epiphany. I had an epiphany. I had the nearest thing that I've ever had to a spiritual experience, just being in my car on an empty road with these big fat flakes of snow coming down, whipping around like, you know, it was like a bridal veil unwrapping before me. It was so wonderful. And it wasn't just for that 5 minutes. It went on for half an hour, 40 minutes as I was driving. And I thought, this is amazing. You feel so uplifted by it. I even pulled over just to experience it, you know, on the side of the road, just to watch it. And I was driving through Banff National Park, but it's an experience you could have in the Rockies, but the Rockies, there'd be more traffic on the road. There were no other cars on the road. And, you know, Canada's a very lightly populated country, so you're alone a lot of the time on these roads. There's 400 or 500 miles between the cities across the prairie. So the solitude, the beauty of it, is something that you experience. You think, this is all for me. I'm seeing this. So I really felt uplifted. And I feel sentimental about it now. I would go back there anytime to do it.
1: I thought it was interesting that you reported that people told you the Canada I grew up with was very different than what it is today. Reminding, I think, travelers that you may feel we're all wearing our flannel jackets and being quintessentially Canadian, but that's a little bit nostalgic and we're not quite as simple and innocent from a slower time, but today things are changing.
2: Well, of course, Canadians kept saying that and saying it with reason, because a Canadian who's 45, 50 years old grew up in a different Canada. The Canadians that say that were growing up in a Canada that was whiter, with a smaller population, with a different government. And so they're adjusting to new immigrants, and particularly new immigrants who live in ethnic bubbles, ethno-burbs. Richmond, which is a city outside of Vancouver, is entirely Chinese. So to go to a city that is ethnically homogenous is amazing. And so a Canadian seeing that, well, so they've never seen that before. That's entirely new to them. And that's an effect of not assimilating people. So it's odd for people.
1: Right.
2: But it adds to the spice of life. And I mean, I think that they're adjusting to it at the moment. But it's unlike the States. And you would go to Canada because it's not the United States. It's Canada and has a distinct flavor. And all of that is part of it. It's not, that's the thing that you learn. Canada is different. And you go to a place because it's different.
1: This is Travel with Rick Steves. We've been talking with Paul Theroux. His book is True North, On the Road in Canada. Paul, I was fascinated how in the beginning of your book, right in the first page, you said, I'm 85, travel's not the same as it used to be. There's all these people getting clickbait and the world is like covered with tourists and travelers like ants on a bruised peach. I thought, whoa. And you said, this is probably going to be my last book. And then at the end of your book, you just say, you know, I was wrong. I mean, here you are. I can picture you parked at the Peace Arch, you know, this beautiful border between Seattle and Vancouver. And you've done your trip. You've done Trans-Canada. And you go, you know, I think I was wrong. I'm going to keep traveling and keep writing. Tell us what was going on there. That's a very interesting transformation.
2: It surprised me, but I had so much fun. It was so enjoyable traveling that I thought I'd like to go back to Canada. My dream is 60-odd years ago, I was a teacher in Central Africa. It suddenly occurred to me, I could go back to my school. I'd like to go back to Malawi, where I was a teacher. That's a possible, could be a book, could be a trip. I don't know, but I was reinvigorated. I came back feeling younger, better informed, enlightened, and I thought, I could do this again. You know, if I stay healthy, if I'm spared by the Almighty, I would like to keep going. Why not?
1: And then, I really enjoyed this. You wrote, travel is an old man's strategy for more time. It's an enlargement of life. What a very important understanding in a philosophy. Say a bit about that.
2: It's been studied that when people go on vacation, the time spent on vacation is enlarged in their life, so that 1 month on vacation is like 3 or 4 months at home. So it's an enlargement. It's the way it takes up the space in your mind on a holiday. You're in a different place. You're meeting different people. You're more relaxed. You're not working. And so it is like having more time, which is why I recommend to any older people out there who are listening to this, if you feel as if you're just a Samuel Beckett character looking at the grave, leave home, go somewhere, go to Mexico, go to Italy, Canada, and the time you spend there will be an expansion of your life.
1: I just got back from a 50-day trip, and I feel like there's no better way for me to live a day than on the road, soaking it up, talking to people. I think your book is an inspiration in that regard. And we were talking about how driving alone without reservations, with you know, to go whichever way the wind blows you, it seems that's not an option, but it is an option. I mean, almost anybody who can travel, if you can go on a cruise, you could also rent a car and have Kamloops and have Fruit Loops for breakfast in Kamloops. And you could have these magical experiences. You don't need to write a famous book. You don't need to write a book that's published. But you can talk to people. You can take notes. You can challenge your preconceptions. You can open yourself up to new dimensions of the world. And you can come home a younger person, a person who's got a broader perspective, a person who would like a world with fewer walls and more bridges. It's a beautiful opportunity. And in a lot of ways, I think your book can inspire people to have a new lease on life when it comes to exploring the world.
2: And it doesn't have to be the wider world. It could be, I would say to any of my neighbors, I'm in Cape Cod, Massachusetts, I'd say, get in your car, drive to Mississippi, go to South Carolina, go to Alabama, go to Arkansas. It's a different world. For a Yankee to go down south, they would be traveling in a world that they don't know at all. And an American can travel to parts of the States in a car, and you don't have to make a reservation. I guarantee if anyone disputes this, try it.
1: And if you meet a cranky border guard like Miss Sweeney that you wrote about, and I love the way you started quoting the Doors, people are strange when you're a stranger. It's so classic, Paul Theroux. But you meet this cranky lady at the border, and she's just, what's with this and what's with that? And it's like a rude welcome. Don't take it personally. Take it as part of the fun of being on the road, and don't let it bring you down.
2: So they found a pocket knife in my car, and they said, this is a weapon. I said, it's a weapon. This is for cleaning my fingernails. Come on. But then, you know, people say to me, so what? They fined me $500 for having a weapon. And my wife said, that must have really been a letdown. I said, you know, when bad things happen to a travel writer, they have something to write about. So it's a gift. Bad things happen, except getting sick. No one wants to hear about you're getting sick. But I thought,
1: no,
2: you. If someone's rude to you, make them famous in your book.
1: Ah, that's good. Paul, thank you so much for inspiring us once again with a new book. And I would say, keep on traveling, baby.
2: Thank you. I'm going to take your advice.

Paul Theroux writes about his cross-Canada road trip in True North on the Road in Canada. You can listen to Paul's many conversations with us over the years in the Travel with Rick Steves show archives. That includes observations about American expats and how his lifetime of travels inspired the essays in his book, The Vanishing Point. Plus, hear what he encountered on solo trips across the hinterlands of Dixie and rural Mexico, on trains across Africa and Asia, and the characters he wrote about inspired by living on Oahu's North Shore. We'll help you find all that. 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Up next, Yuni Hong suggests it may be a type of sixth sense, something like what Sherlock Holmes, Steve Jobs, and maybe even your cat possess. She explains how a Korean tradition known as nunchi can help you too. That's next on Travel with Rick Steves.

0: Maybe you're not enamored of living forever, but you would like to live to be, say, more than 100 years old and be healthy. Long lives are claimed for people in so-called blue zones in Okinawa, Italy, Greece, and several other places. The long work of Saul Newman at Oxford University to study longevity seems to pop the bubble. You have to verify the birth records of the supercentenarians who live to 100 or more. Newman did not just cock an eye and say, "I doubt these records." He dug deeply into them to find errors. He admits there are various sources of errors about people's ages that may be hard to unearth. There are, however, classic errors. They're largely in the paperwork. Some errors are accidental. A person whose age has been recorded by a clerk might be illiterate and unable to note the error. Sometimes the record attributes the age to a younger sibling with the same family name. Other errors are not benign. In Greece, at least 72% of claims of ages over 100 have been found to be pension fraud. A pensioner dies, but a relative assumes the legal identity to keep collecting the pension. Some people claimed advanced age long ago to avoid military service or to be able to marry or get work. Newman was asked, "Are some nations' records more suspect than others?" No. "Can we use biological markers?" No. They've been calibrated against the very flawed records. Don't move to a blue zone to live longer. Just take care of yourself. This has been an outreach activity of the Las Cruces Academy, viewable at greatschools.org.
1: Hello, I'm Joanna Lumley. I'm from London, and it's absolutely fabulous to be here traveling with Rick Steves. I'd love to boast to my friends that I spoke to Rick. We're all sitting with bibs around our necks and our eyes glittering. And from Patsy, I think, Rick, you're fantastic. Cheers, sweeties.
2: Yuni Hong says Koreans have a superpower, a sixth sense for winning friends and influencing people. It's called Nunchi. It's a subtle art of gauging people's thoughts and feelings in order to build harmony and connection. This is a tradition of Korean emotional intelligence, and it goes back more than 5,000 years. Yuni was last with us on Travel with Rick Steves to talk about the birth of Korean cool. Now she's back to take us deeper into what it means to be Korean and to explore traditions that she found, traditions that can help us all when we connect with people in our travels. Her latest book is called The Power of Nunchi, The Korean Secret to Happiness and Success. Yuni, thanks so much for being back with us.
3: Always happy to talk to you, Rick.
2: So Nunchi, it's literally eye measure, I guess, in the Korean language. What is it, just in a nutshell?
3: Sure. It is the art of taking the room temperature, basically reading the room. And you do that by assessing the whole atmosphere in the room, not just the individuals in it. And you do this by sort of reading people's thoughts and feelings with the purpose of getting along with people and creating an overall atmosphere of harmony in the room.
2: So it's dealing with a group of people rather than one-on-one?
3: Right. I would say the main difference between Nunchi and just generally being observant, well, there's two of them, I would say. The first big difference is, yeah, the atmosphere on the whole, the idea of the whole being more than the sum of the people in the room.
2: Is that related to feng shui?
3: Yeah, that's a really good way of putting it. It's the feng shui of the room.
2: With people instead of furniture.
3: With people, yes, exactly. Like who's in the room? Who's the oldest? Who's the youngest? Okay. What does their relationship to each other seem to be? Do they look like there's just been a tense moment or are they laughing at something?
2: And you wrote, Yuni, in your book that Nunchi is perhaps the most important skill you'll ever learn, a skill that gets to the core of being human. Wow, that's quite a statement.
3: Well, I don't think it's an exaggeration either because, Aristotle, he's not Korean, but he said that humans are by definition social animals. You know, it's what makes us different from other animals is that we literally need other humans to survive, right? The reason the polis exists, you know, Plato even talked about this. It's not because we enjoy each other's company. It's because the city or the town is the smallest unit of people who can actually survive. It's literally based on human survival. So Nunchi, in turn, is a way of surviving with other people. In fact, there's a Korean expression, half of social life is Nunchi. So that's 50% is a lot. So I don't think that's, I think it's very fair to say that it's the most important skill perhaps that you'll ever learn.
2: And you called it the guiding principle of Korean life. Now, why Korea? Is it uniquely applicable to Korea? Is there a reason it's more predominant or important in Korea? Or does it work equally well in any society? It's just other societies don't appreciate it so much.
3: Sure. I mean, when I describe Nunchi to people, no matter what culture the person's from, they will recognize something analogous in their own culture. But what makes Nunchi Korean has to do with Korean history. In the approximately 5,000 years of Korean history, the country has supposedly been invaded 800 times. I don't know if that's accurate, but they actually say, oh, the only country that's been invaded more times is Scotland. So they were, you know, they were basically conquered by everyone from the Mongols, the Manchus, to the Japanese, because Korea, the peninsula, is really strategically located between China and Japan. And at various points, everybody kind of wanted it. It was like Gibraltar.
2: Right.
3: So because of these constant sort of outsiders taking over, Koreans had to develop Nunchi in order to survive. Because if you're in any kind of subordinate situation, even if it's just like a civilized one, like employee and boss, you have to be able to read the boss's mood. You have to be able to read the master's mood if you're a slave.
2: You have to be able to read the colonial overlord's mood.
3: Exactly.
2: Oh, baby. So I'm always a little bit skeptical about any woo-woo kind of stuff. And, you know, I'm thinking about what is the practical value of this? But you wrote about your personal life story and how you can really attribute quite a lot to your appreciation of Nunchi. Give us the story here.
3: Right. I mean, I actually share your skepticism of anything woo-woo, but I think that Nunchi is different because it is really pragmatic. And you can be as selfish or as altruistic as you want it to be. And proof that it actually works is that I was able to use it when I was as young as 12. I was born in the U.S. and I lived here until I was 12 years old. And then my family decided suddenly to move back to Korea, or my parents were from there. I had never lived in Korea. I didn't speak any Korean because in those days when I was growing up, there was a belief among a lot of people that it was bad for the kid to be raised bilingually. Anyway, so we only spoke English at home. So despite not knowing any Korean, we went to Seoul. I was immediately placed in a regular Korean public school. And I had to use my Nunchi. And it's a good thing my parents had taught me about it beforehand, because Nunchi isn't really just about being smart or studying hard. It's about, you know, that expression, work smarter, not harder. You know, because I didn't know the language, I had to rely on nonverbal cues, and Nunchi is literally reading nonverbal cues.
2: Oh, so if you're sort of unable to communicate, if you're mute in a room of people, you can still understand a lot just because you're observant in a Nunchi way.
3: Absolutely. And, you know, since this is a travel show, you know, I guess what we're going to talk about in a minute is how Nunchi is super helpful when you're in a foreign environment for precisely the reason that it's nonverbal.
2: Yes.
3: But just going back to my own experience. So, you know, I'm 12 years old, you know, not stupid, but definitely in this classroom, not the sharpest knife in the drawer either.
2: Yeah.
3: But nonetheless, you know,
2: but
3: just by looking.
2: But your secret weapon, you're a Nunchi ninja.
3: Right. The secret weapon of the disadvantage. In my case, I had to just watch what people are doing. And you know, so like even if you don't know the language, you can see, you know, that guy seems to be the teacher's pet. You know, the teacher's always smiling when he talks. So if I'm ever in trouble or don't understand, I'm going to ask that guy.
2: Wow.
3: You know, I'm going to do what that guy does.
2: That makes sense. And you can see in your life, it really was much more than woo-woo. We're learning about the Korean skill of reading a room and gauging others' thoughts and feelings right now on Travel with Rick Steves. Our guest is the author Yuni Hong. Her latest book is called The Power of Nunchi, and her website is yunihong.com. That's spelled E-U-N-Y. Yuni, in your book, you lay out the 8 rules of Nunchi, and I'm just going to state the rule, and if you could just expand on it just a bit, we'll go through that so our listeners can better understand this whole concept, because it's totally new to me.
3: Number one,
2: empty your mind.
3: Right. I know that sounds actually really difficult and possibly vague, but it basically just means remove prejudices that you have in the situation that you're entering. Like, how do you know something's a prejudice? Like, if you enter a new country or room or situation and you're already annoyed to be entering it, that's a type of prejudice.
2: All right. That sounds good advice. Number two, be aware of the Nunchi observer effect. What's the Nunchi observer effect?
3: Right. So in physics, there's something called the, I think it's called the quantum observer effect or something like that. Basically, things change by being observed. And when you enter a room, even if you're doing nothing except entering it and looking at people, you're already changing the atmosphere of the room.
2: Okay.
3: So in other words, you don't have to make a big song and dance.
2: Right. So be sensitive to that. Be tuned into that.
3: Right. Don't tell a joke immediately just to let people know you're there. You're already changing the atmosphere.
2: Number three, if you just entered a room, remember that everyone has been there longer than you. Watch them to gain information.
3: Right. I mean, that just makes sense, right? If people have been there already, they know what the atmosphere is. They know what was just discussed. You don't. So if you just barrel in without taking...
2: Yeah, you're the newcomer. So just lay low and catch up by observing.
3: Exactly. Just like when you're new in a workplace.
2: Number four, never pass up a good opportunity to shut up.
3: This is possibly the most important rule, actually. It's not just because by shutting up you don't insult people. It's because if you listen to people, and I would say, well, there's an expression by the Greek Stoic Epictetus, which is we are given two ears and one mouth so that we may listen twice as much as we speak. I think that's the right ratio. Listening to speaking should be 2 to 1. There's two reasons for this. One is it makes the other person feel heard, which is all anyone really wants. They usually don't care if you agree with them. They just want to be acknowledged. The second is it's to your advantage because it's calming. It reduces anxiety to plug into the other person. And the more you know about them, the more material you have just to be Machiavellian about it. Like anyone who's good at business or negotiation knows that the person who is nervous about silence always loses.
2: Wow. You know, and I've been learning that just through the School of Hard Knocks without studying Nunchi, and I've been coming around to that awareness that in many cases, I'm used to jumping in, dominating the conversation, stepping on people's lines and so on. But if you just kind of take a breath, listen, observe, take it in, let other people show their cards, really makes a lot of sense. Number five, manners exist for a reason.
3: Right. I would say, you know, in 21st century modern life, people think that manners are not necessary and that they're just some patriarchal holdover that's designed for the upper class to make the lower class feel bad. This is not true at all. Manners exist because it makes other people around you feel comfortable. And so basic manners or even table manners are a good way to start off using Nunchi. You know, so let's say that you know, bread plate's usually on the left, you know, in America. Let's say you just got to be you and you want the bread plate that's at your right. Okay, great. That means the other person hasn't got a bread plate. So, you know, how is that you being you?
2: You know, that could be related to rituals exist for a reason also.
3: Absolutely, yes. Absolutely, yes.
2: Like you write how the exchange of business cards is a ritual in Korea, and it's there for a reason.
3: Exactly. I mean, people are like, why do you still have cards in the 21st century, and why do you spend 10 seconds looking at the card when you get it? It's all about creating that beat, that extra pause, so that everyone can evaluate each other.
2: Number six, read between the lines.
3: Right. Everyone thinks they know what that means, but you can only do that if you're actually paying attention. And most people just give lip service to that advice because everyone, you know, in an argument will end up saying at some point, I'm not a mind reader. Why didn't you tell me? You know, that's not really a nice thing to say. You know, you're accusing the person of lying or concealing things when in fact they're probably just afraid to talk to you or they don't know what they're feeling. So it is your job actually to read their mind or at least try to read nonverbal cues.
2: So recognize people don't always say what they're thinking.
3: Yeah, and that's actually their right.
2: Right. And if you're thoughtful and if you realize that's part of the whole style of talking, it gives you an advantage. Number seven. Causing unintentional harm can be as bad as intentional harm.
3: Yeah, this is probably one of the more controversial things I say in the book because, you know, people think that they should get half credit if they do something, but they didn't mean to do it. I mean, from a moral point of view, absolutely. Intention matters a lot and, you know, you shouldn't be penalized if it just goes bad. Practically speaking, a lot of times the damage you create is equal. to whether you intended to harm people or not. And, you know, blackface Halloween costumes are a really good example of that. Even if you genuinely thought it was a joke, the other person got hurt. So
2: it's harm nevertheless. And because it was unintentional, it really means you were not very thoughtful about it in most cases.
3: Right. And it hurts you as much as them.
2: So it's to your disadvantage. And finally, number eight, be nimble, be quick.
3: Right. So as I mentioned, speed is really important to nunchi. And in fact, in Korea, if you are skilled at nunchi, they don't say this person has good nunchi. They say this person has quick nunchi because adaptability is important. You don't just read the room. You have to take into account any changes in the room.
2: Wow. This really is like a new way of, it shines a new light on interaction with people and connecting and just being out there as a social, part of the social scene. Yuni Hong moved with her family from Chicago to South Korea at the age of 12. She credits the skills of nunchi with helping her to get to the top of her class within a year of moving to Seoul, even before she became fluent in Korean. Yuni believes this Korean art of building trust by gauging other people's thoughts and feelings is an important skill that may also be a key to happiness. Her book is called The Power of Nunchi, and she's our guest right now on Travel with Rick Steves. Yuni, this is a travel show, and connecting with people is fundamental to good travel. Let's cap this discussion with an example of how nunchi-deficient travelers might really lose something, and how somebody who's tuned into nunchi can travel better.
3: Right. Well, what's the number one mistake that travelers make? It's that they assume that everyone is like them. You know, if you're traveling, you don't have to learn everything about that specific culture. I mean, it's great if you do, but what's important is that you pay attention when you get there. And I'll give you a really sort of alarming example. Something like 15 years ago, I don't know if you remember this, in New York City, there was a Danish tourist who left her baby in a stroller on a sidewalk in the East Village, or the Lower East Side, rather, and while she was eating in the restaurant inside. So the baby was unattended, sitting in a stroller that was just next to, like, a lamppost.
2: Mm-hmm.
3: So somebody obviously called the police, and the police arrested the woman, and, you know, and the child just temporarily was taken into Child Protective Services. And she said, and the Danish consulate said, in Denmark, it is normal to leave the child outside a restaurant because they should get fresh air. And why do they want to be, you know, indoors where everyone's drinking or whatever?

0: say bonjour or even hello.
1: That's a perfect example of applying nunchi in a we're so Eurocentric, you know, and everybody knows in France you got these complexities and so on. But if you just stand at the edge of the room and observe for a little while, then you'll be not fighting the norm, but going with the cultural flow.
0: Yes, exactly. And like the number one enemy of nunchi is arrogance. And that is what makes the difference between an enjoyable holiday and a non-enjoyable holiday is your own attitude.
1: So, Yuni, is this something in your daily walk? You're on vacation, traveling in a foreign land, you're going to work and you want to just be an effective part of the team. Is this something that just becomes like breathing, just without even thinking? Or is this something you've got to remember and remind yourself, okay, nunchi, let's do it the right way?
0: Yeah, some people are definitely naturally good at it. For me, it's something I have to switch on, actually. I would say I wasn't really born with very good natural nunchi. I have to, you know, it's just sort of like any kind of habituated behavior. Like if somebody has anger management training or something, it's the same thing. They can manage it, but they have to remember to manage it.
1: Yuni Hong, thank you so much. This is fun to get an insight into the Korean secret to happiness and success, the power of nunchi, and how we can apply that at home and abroad.
0: Thank you so much.
1: Yuni Hong's conversation about Korean nunchi comes to us from the Travel with Rick Steves archives. Her books, The Power of Nunchi and The Birth of Korean Cool, have also been translated into German, French, Italian, Spanish, and Portuguese, Bengali, Mongolian, and, of course, Korean. You can read what Yuni's written on Korean culture for the New York Times and find her posts on Blue Sky. It's at her website, yunihong.com, and that's spelled E-U-N-Y.
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4: Welcome to Lunch with Locals, an eclectic mix of the many talented musicians in Las Cruces and surrounding areas. 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
1: Yes, thank you for that ID. Riley is a student at Oregon Mountain High School, a proud member of the Royal Knight Regimen, a constant winner of the Hurdle Music Identification Game, and a fabulous poet.

I want to be seduced. I want a woman to take me out to dinner for two. Like to see my eyes get moody, flirting with the thought of what flirting ought to do. I like to be real cool. Let her think about getting little me in bed. As I chat about Magna Carta, Puerto Vallarta, and something that Gandhi said, I might demur politely, fall to slightly.

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I want a woman to talk to me suggestively. 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
1: Yes, thank you for that ID. 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

0: Hola, ¿qué tal? 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Se les alegra el día más pronto.
1: In honor of Hispanic Heritage Month, the Banned Books Club will present The Revolt of the Cockroach People, a film based on a novel written by Oscar Zeta Acosta. 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
3: Local Vibes Live. Yeah, we're the first Thursday of every month, 9 to 10 p.m.
2: Absolutely. Thank you.
3: Yeah.
2: And I'm here to let you know that she's going to be joining me for a special edition of Generation XYZ because I'm going to be counting down the top 30 female artists of the 1980s. And for this list, as usual, only one song per artist is going to be allowed. And as usual, I start to count down off with a person that I think is very, very influential, but barely made the list. And in my opinion, there's always a number one. That's the obvious number one. Mm-hmm. So Alex actually has seen my list in advance. What did you think of my list?
3: I thought it was a really good list. I think every band person that you have on it, they deserve to be on it 110%. They've all made huge strides in the 80s in the music industry and just for like the future of music in general.
2: Oh, okay. Thank you. Thank you. I appreciate that. Mm-hmm. Was there anyone I left off the list that you were kind of like, what happened to such and such?
3: Honestly, I don't think so. I think it was all really solid going over it. I think you hit it perfectly. So
2: okay. Who was too high and who was too low in your opinion?
3: I don't think there was anybody too high. I definitely agree that Madonna deserves number one. I don't know. I feel like the Bangles maybe could have been up a little further. I know they were, I think, a three-piece all-female band, and they did a lot and were super popular. So one of my personal favorites.
2: Absolutely. Too. They just barely missed the top 10. They were number 11. So they're high on the list. And yeah. Not number, you know, not in the top 10, but still very good.
3: Mm-hmm.
2: And, you know, of course, I love their music. And you said that they were your personal favorite. What's your best song from them that you like the most?
3: The Bangles. So External Flame is really good. That's the one that you have on the list.
2: External Flame?
3: Yeah.
2: It's Eternal Flame.
3: Oh, Eternal Flame? Oh, my gosh.
2: Fine.
3: That's okay.
2: You're fine.
3: Yeah. I can't read, apparently.
2: No, you're fine.
3: But Walk Like an Egyptian is one that me and my mom listened to all the time growing up. So.
2: Okay. Okay. That's cool.
3: Yeah.
2: That's cool. And what did you think of Lee? Okay. And I'm actually thinking about doing another list for female rappers. What do you think about that idea?
3: I think that's a really good idea. I have not really delved in to rap or R&B enough. So,
2: okay. Yeah,
3: I would be interested.
2: Absolutely. You know, and just like I grew up in Chicago and country music, it has its place in Chicago, but it's not a really popular genre of music. You know, country is probably in last place in the Midwest.
3: Mm-hmm, because definitely.
2: It's super far away from the South.
3: Yeah. And then you move here and it's all country music.
2: Well, yeah, I mean, it's more country music out here, definitely. But, you know, that's why I do these lists, you know, because there's always something new to find out, especially if you really love music like I do. So,
3: mm-hmm, for sure.
2: You know, putting together a list for rap music is really hard for the simple fact that you got to find the song.

0: songs that don't have any profanity in them. And that's a real challenge.
1: You gotta keep it radio friendly. It can be difficult sometimes.
0: The FCC, that's right.
1: Mm-hmm, they're watching.
0: That's right, they're watching, they're listening, I guess. They're doing everything. Yeah, mm-hmm. Absolutely. Yeah, so I mean, I'm coming up with that list soon. That won't be for a while now because I got to get the songs ready and figure out my list and everything else. And so, you know, that's how that goes. And I see you've got a list in front of me that's got a bunch of different trivia. What else did you have on there?
1: A lot of it is just like when the album came out for the specific song. I thought Dolly Parton. Oh my gosh, I just can't talk today. You're doing 9 to 5. And the album that's on is titled 9 to 5 and Odd Jobs. It came out in 1980. And I thought that one was great for Women Equality Month. And Dolly Parton definitely has like that family background where her dad was like a blue collar worker. I think he did sharecropping. So I think she knows like the struggle it is to like build yourself up, and definitely built herself up as a woman in the music scene. So.
0: Absolutely. So
1: that was a good choice.
0: thank you. Yeah, you know, when I'm putting together my list, I always just take, you know, I always just write down, you know, pop, rock, R&B, every single genre. Then I come up with the list, and I try to make sure everybody's represented. Like, you know, I'm doing that top 90 in the 90s already now.
1: Oh, I'm excited for that one.
0: Yeah. I've been doing that lately. You know, I was listening to it on the radio, actually just listening to my show. And the way the list goes is that it goes like from R&B straight to country. And then, then you've got like a weird, quirky song like, Montel Jordan, Just How We Do It, or Aqua Barbie Girl or something like that. That's just like really offbeat. So, I mean,
1: yeah,
0: that's why I chose strictly 80s, 90s. It actually helps me get my list right.
1: Mm-hmm.
0: Yeah, it actually helps my list.
1: Are you doing any grunge for 90s?
0: Everything's on there.
1: Okay. Ooh, yeah. I'm excited.
0: Yeah, everything's on there. Absolutely. You know, when you think of 80s and 90s music, you think of, I think of grunge.
1: Mm-hmm, definitely.
0: So, yeah. Yeah.
1: It's a huge part of the 90s.
0: Yeah, of course it is. Mm-hmm. Yeah. Yeah. That's what really, you know, switched it from the 80s to the 90s is when grunge came out. Yeah.
1: Mm-hmm.
0: Yeah. So, I mean, you could probably guess what the number one song is on my list for that one. I'm not going to say it on the air, but you can probably guess.
1: Okay. We're not saying it. Can I guess?
0: Yes, when we're done recording.
1: Oh, okay.
0: Yes. Yeah, absolutely.
1: I guess you have any more questions for me or anything else specifically you want to talk about?
0: Well, yeah, well, let's see.
1: I see that you put Paula Abdul
0: on
1: the list. What's your favorite Paula Abdul song? Is it the one that you picked?
0: I think I like Opposites Attract more than any other songs, but that one's not on the list because the better song is straight up. That's the one she's known for.
1: Yeah.
0: You know, but Opposites Attract was cool because of the music video. You know, she had the cartoon that was like doing the choreography with her and stuff like that. So I enjoyed that part of that song. That was probably my favorite one of her songs.
1: Yeah. Did you grow up with MTV? Like, did you sit down and watch MTV growing up?
0: Yeah. At one point I did. Yes. I would flip back between Nickelodeon because I was born in 84. I'd flip back between Nickelodeon and MTV. And as I got older, you kind of went into the route of MTV, you know, as you got older, it was like, oh, okay. You know, I'm no longer a child. So I'm starting to become a teenager. I'm watching MTV all the time because I used to love MTV back in the day when it actually had music.
1: Yes. Great music videos.
0: Well, as long as it revolved around music, that's fine. You know, you're good to go with that. I used to watch the Rockin' Jocks. I used to watch MTV Spring Break. Used to watch TRL. I used to watch all of those shows. Those shows were so good, and MTV had so much original ideas. Now they more or less just do reality TV shows.
1: It's changed so much. It's kind of sad, honestly. Like, I miss it.
0: I do too, but you know, part of the problem is that, you know, if you're going to do music TV and you're going to center it around music videos, YouTube is kind of in your way.
1: YouTube is taking over.
0: Because now with YouTube, you can kind of just type in the music video you want to watch and watch it on demand.
1: Mm-hmm.
0: It's not like you have to sit there and watch it anymore.
1: Yeah.
0: And wait for your favorite music video to come on the air.
1: Yeah. And then new music videos with like Instagram and all the new up and coming musicians.
0: Right.
1: Yeah,
0: but the crazy. one thing that MTV was able to do that social media and YouTube can't do is that there are some genres of music that actually do need a machine behind them, in my opinion.
1: Mm-hmm.
0: You know, like even though I don't like boy bands like that, I never was an NSYNC or a Backstreet Boys fan.
1: Yeah.
0: Those types of genres of music have to have an engine behind them. They have to have someone to let everybody know that they're there.
1: Mm-hmm.
0: You know, like if you and your friends want to get together and start doing choreography and write a bubblegum pop song,
1: mm-hmm.
0: and you put it up on YouTube, it's probably going to be ignored nowadays.
1: It probably
0: no matter how good it is.
1: Yeah. No, that was definitely the 90s boy bands. Oh my gosh.
0: They also had them in the 80s. You had them in the 80s.
1: Oh, yeah. Okay.
0: You had them in the 80s. New Kids on the Block.
1: Oh, yeah.
0: And
1: okay.
0: New Edition.
1: Okay.
0: And before that, you know, you could, you can put any sort of boy band or pop group going back in the 70s or 60s. It's always been a genre that's been around, but it's dead now because of YouTube. Yeah, same thing with R&B music. You know, R&B music, you know, okay, you watch a YouTube video and someone can sing really well, and they can sing it really well, and it sounds like R&B music. It's got a soulful presence to it. Same thing, they can get together and with a group like an In Vogue or a TLC, you can get together and get your hair done and do everything you need to and get your choreography done and get your outfits ready and do all that stuff, but how are they going to find you is the question.
1: Yeah.
0: Unless you know someone who's hardcore into that genre and you have to get it through word of mouth, and word of mouth is actually harder to do. It's actually not as good for a musician as you want to believe.
1: Yeah. So do you feel like discovering like new music is harder now than it used to be?
0: It's in some ways, yes, for the simple fact that if I'm into a band, it's because someone told me about them. I can't just flip on MTV or you know, another network and flip the channel surf back in the day and be like, oh, okay, I've never heard of these people. Let me watch this.
1: Mm-hmm.
0: And then, you know, you watch a music video and you're like, oh, okay, I like the music video, but the band's not all that good or the opposite.
1: Yeah, I think. Didn't Madonna was like a virgin on MTV? Her song Like a Virgin.
0: It was. She performed at the Video Music Awards.
1: That's what it was.
0: That's the one where she's in the wedding dress. And,
1: she's on the giant cake.
0: Yeah, on the cake and also on the floor. And she's kind of like
1: rolling around.
0: Rolling around. Yes. We'll leave it with the phrase rolling around. Because of the FCC, we don't want to get in any trouble.
1: Yeah. It was, you know, a little provocative at the time. But that really jump-started her career into like super crazy stardom, you know.
0: Yeah. But the one thing that I kind of, you know, I was watching a YouTube video and they had, what's his name? Neil deGrasse Tyson. He's the famous physicist.
1: Mm-hmm.
0: And he was talking about internet death. And he was like, well, there's going to come a time point where AI is so good that nothing on the internet you'll believe. And then nobody will get on the internet. It'll be like kind of like AM radio or something.
1: Yeah, nobody trusts it anymore.
0: But what?

How's it going, everyone? This is Parrish with your Generation XYZ radio show, and we're counting down the top 30 female artists of the 1980s. And as always, I have a few artists that missed the list for whatever reasons. And before I get into some of those songs, I'm going to do a brief recap. At 30, I have Martika with 7 Toy Soldiers. I have Nina with 99 Luft Balloons. I have Irene Cara Escaleva with What a Feeling. I have The Pretenders with My Baby. I have Donna Summer with The Woman in Me. I have Reba McEntire with Whoever's in New England. I have Sheila E., Glamorous Life. Laura Branigan, Gloria. Joan Jett with I Love Rock and Roll. At 21, I have The Judge with Why Not Me. 20 is Cher, If I Could Turn Back Time. Chaka Khan, I Feel For You. Tina Turner, What's Love Got to Do With It? Diana Ross with Upside Down. Annie Lennox of the Eurythmics with Sweet Dreams. Bonnie Tyler, Total Eclipse of the Heart. Tiffany, I Think We're Alone Now. 13, Aretha Franklin. 12 is Kim Wilde, Kids in America. And at number 11 is The Bangles with Eternal Flame.

0: I'm Clinton Wilcox, host of Christian Classics 101. 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And I do take requests on my live show. 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
2: Hello and welcome to the Global Village. I'm Chris Heim.

This time in the Global Village, a special edition of the show as we mark International Day of Peace. This was established by the United Nations as a day devoted to strengthening the ideals of peace, both within and among nations and peoples. It was first celebrated in 1982 and in 2001 was established as an annual day for nonviolence and ceasefire. We will celebrate with a variety of songs dedicated to the theme of peace, and we'll get things underway by hopping aboard the peace train as we begin this visit in this special International Day of Peace edition of Global Village.

0: Edwin Starr with his classic War. We also heard Peace Sign, music from the group War from one of their later albums, an album of the same name, just with the symbol, sort of like Prince's name for a little while. War with Peace Sign. We also heard Third World with Tribal War, that taken from their album 96 Degrees in the Shade. Selassie and the Fafa Family, title track of an album they did called Time for Peace. It was a song that they co-wrote with Aston family man Barrett of the Wailers. He also performed on that song. And all that began with a version of Peace Train done by String Cheese Incident as we mark the International Day of Peace, declared, as we mentioned, by the United Nations and first celebrated in 1982. It's been celebrated annually since. And we are celebrating here in the Global Village with a whole series of songs dedicated to that whole idea. We'll take a quick break, and when we return, some music from Mali with the fighting that went on in that country. A number of musicians in the course of various projects that they've done have dealt with this this issue and grappled with the problem of peace in their own country. One of the songs that did that is a song called The World for Peace. It was part of a project called Mali Blues with Chakante and the Mali All-Stars. And the all-stars who join in on this include Kyra Arbi, Baseko Kouyaté, and Viu Farka Touré. The World for Peace, when we return here to the Global Village in just a minute.
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2: Comme nos aïeux avant nous.

Salam or Peace from Samir Gupta from his album Namaskar, a fascinating world jazz fusion project that he put together with his group, Samir Gupta, on tabla and drum set. And Salam, again, the name of the piece. And we heard The World for Peace, music from Jakante and the Mali All-Stars, Mali Blues, the name of the album. And as we mentioned, special guests Kaira Arbi, Baseko Kouyaté, and Viu Farkatoure, the son of Ali Farkatoure. Viu himself did an album that grappled with the issue of the fighting that was going on in Mali at the time, and thought we'd dip into that one as well. The album called Mon Pays, My Country, and from that, the song piece, Viu Farkatoure, here in the Global Village as we mark International Day of Peace.

0: Van Morrison from his album Common One with Haunts of Ancient Peace, and a song called Peace, music from Viu Farcatore from his album Mon Pays. As we mark the International Day of Peace, this time in the Global Village, stay with us. We're back in just a minute.
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0: The Holmes Brothers with a lovely version of that Elvis Costello tune. What's so funny about Peace, Love, and Understanding music from their State of Grace release and some music for the International Day of Peace that we've been marking in this visit to the Global Village? 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Global Village is a production of KMUW, Wichita Public Radio. I'm Chris Heim. Thanks for being with us here in the Global Village, wishing you peace and leaving you with one more song. This from the Playing for Change 3-set, Songs Around the World, and here a group of artists from all over the world teaming up for their version of Down by the Riverside on International Day of Peace.
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Down by that river, down by that riverside, gonna lay down my burden.

0: What's happening, y'all? It's DJ Tone Deaf, host of the Smear Campaign. 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
1: From the Saturday Evening Post, this is the Post Perspective for September 21st. Motion pictures were becoming legitimate entertainment, the Post reported today in 1907. Not quite as legitimate as live theater, but the movies had gained a growing audience. Motion pictures were now the ground floor of the entertainment world, the same place that vaudeville had occupied for years before gaining acceptance. Now it was presented in lavish theaters,

0: Of someday watching movies on a wireless telephone while flying across country would have been literally unimaginable. 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
2: too.
1: First Amendment.
2: I do too.
1: How do you
2: so.
1: Justify
2: Much more so
1: debate?
2: Than you. Because of the fake news.
0: Three news organizations, CNN, MS Now, and Politico, are suing President Trump for violating the First Amendment after banning their reporters from the White House on Friday. Their credentials were confiscated Saturday. We'll speak to Katie Fallow of the Knight First Amendment Institute. Then, America sent them into a dictatorship's torture chambers, then looked away. Two men deported from the U.S. to Equatorial Guinea, which they have no connection to, have been beaten and imprisoned after speaking out about their confinement and conditions at a hotel where a group of U.S. deportees have been held since arriving in the country.
3: We were not rioting. We were not protesting. We just were demanding our human rights. We know our human rights, and that's what we deserve, and that's what we want.
0: We'll speak to the director of Equatorial Guinea Justice. And finally, the extraordinary writer and performer Sarah Jones on her new one-woman play, America, Who Hurt You.
4: America, Who Hurt You started off as really a podcast thinking about this moment we're in, and it was sort of facetious. America, girl, who hurt you? Why are you like this? Are you all right? You're in danger. You know, it was sort of like a joke.
0: Here, Sarah Jones in her multi-character performance. All that and more coming up. Welcome to Democracy Now!, democracynow.org, The War and Peace Report. I'm Amy Goodman. Iran's warning the United States and its allies against launching a major attack, saying it is information a new assault is being prepared. Speaking on state media Sunday, Iran's military central command vowed that any new strike would bring retaliation against U.S. bases. The warning follows a government-organized rally Friday in which hundreds of thousands of Iranians pledged to defend Iran. This is Iran's security chief.
5: We've announced to the U.S. that one of our conditions is the release of our frozen funds. Secondly, they must announce an end to the war on all fronts, including Lebanon. Furthermore, they must not interfere in Iran's internal affairs and not collaborate with opponents of our revolution, and must halt any form of aggression against Iranian territory, even with drones, must not continue their aggressions, and must lift the naval blockade.
0: Meanwhile, the Washington Post reports more U.S. service members have died in the war with Iran than the Pentagon has publicly acknowledged. Five U.S. officials told the paper at least 22 troops have been killed, four more than the number that appears in the Pentagon's public casualty database, while a sixth official put the toll at 23 dead. Since February 28th, when the Trump administration and Israel launched the war against Iran. In Yemen, Iran-backed Houthi fighters launched a barrage of missiles and drones at Saudi Arabia's capital, Riyadh, Saturday. Residents reported at least one explosion and later saw a large plume of black smoke near the airport, while the Houthis claimed, without offering evidence, that they had set off major fires at Aramco facilities in Yanbu along the Red Sea coast. It was the Houthis' first attack on the Saudi capital since the escalation opened a new front in the Iran war. President Trump announced Friday he's banning CNN, MS Now, and Politico from the White House. The ban took effect on Saturday.

0: Saturday morning when reporters from all three outlets were turned away and had their credentials confiscated or deactivated. Trump clarified the ban would be lifted if the outlets published more favorable coverage of him and his administration. This morning, CNN, MS Now, and Politico issued a joint statement reading, quote, "We notified the government that we're filing a lawsuit today to protect our First Amendment rights and defend the principle that the government does not decide what the press reports or publishes. Without notice or process, the White House revoked our journalist credentials because it objected to our reporting. Left unchallenged, this threatens press freedom and the public's right to independent journalism free from government interference." We'll have more on this story after headlines. President Trump says the triumphal arch he's planning to build near Arlington National Cemetery will double as a military complex. In a social media post Sunday morning, Trump wrote that he plans to convert the monument, quote, into a top-grade military complex, triumphal arch, to house, store, and have the rapid ability to use large numbers of drones plus snipers on both the roof and plaza areas, and additionally have and hold large quantities of sniper ammunition in storage, unquote. Veterans have sued to block the arch. Critics have assailed it as a gaudy and ugly monstrosity, while aviation experts warn its height and potential use as a drone platform would endanger flights around Ronald Reagan Washington National Airport. Virginia Democratic Congressmember Don Beyer, whose district includes Arlington National Cemetery, wrote, quote, "Trump clearly expects to lose a lawsuit and therefore wants to set up a pretext to argue that the arch is tied to national security," unquote. In Washington, D.C., hundreds of protesters rallied outside the Kennedy Center on Friday night to oppose President Trump's takeover of the Performing Arts Center and his threats to close and demolish it. Activists linked hands, forming a human chain around the building. Joining them was Washington, D.C. City Council member Robert White.
1: Well, look, this is a national memorial, the Kennedy Center, but it is in D.C., and it is a jewel here in D.C., and what it represents for the arts, for protests, for democracy in action is something that we know too well, and there's no way we're going to let this monument go without a fight.
0: In Gaza, Israeli airstrikes killed at least three Palestinians Saturday. One strike near the Jabalia refugee camp in northern Gaza killed Basir al-Bush, the son of Munir al-Bush, who is the director general of Gaza's health ministry. This is Munir al-Bush speaking at his son's funeral.
2: I was with him in the tent, and he said, "Dad, they will target us, you and me together." I said, "That is fine. We will go to heaven together." He said, "Dad, they will target me, and I don't want us both to get martyred." I said, "So be it. We will go to heaven." He went outside the tent, and they struck him. He was martyred. May God have mercy on him.
0: Meanwhile, in the occupied West Bank, a suspected Palestinian gunman shot dead an Israeli man, while Israeli soldiers killed a Palestinian motorist who the military said was attempting to run them over. In Israel, President Isaac Herzog said Saturday he'll clear the criminal record of Elor Azaria, overriding objections from the military. Azaria is a former soldier convicted of killing a wounded Palestinian attacker who posed no threat back in 2016. In July, Defense Minister Israel Katz wrote to Herzog, urging him to grant Azaria's request. The Israel Defense Forces opposed the move. A senior aide to Military Chief Eyal Zamir said Azaria has shown no remorse and has not accepted responsibility a decade after his conviction. Palestinian artists in Gaza have painted a mural depicting the U.S. rapper Macklemore draped in a Palestinian flag with the caption, "Thank you for using your voice for Palestine." The tribute was painted on a giant slab of concrete surrounded by rubble in the ruins of Gaza City. It was commissioned after Macklemore was fired from British pop star Ed Sheeran's U.S. tour over his onstage remarks condemning Israel's assault in Gaza and calling for a free Palestine. Sheeran and the tour promoter dropped Macklemore under pressure from Robert Kraft, the billionaire owner of the New England Patriots and Boston's Gillette Stadium, who rallied other stadium owners to threaten to cancel Sheeran's tour if Macklemore remained a part of it. On Saturday, Ed Sheeran opened a concert in Philadelphia with an apology to fans over his handling of the affair. And for the first time, Sheeran publicly addressed Israel's assault on Gaza.
3: What is happening in Gaza is a catastrophic and unjustifiable and disproportionate. My heart has been broken by the scale of devastation and loss of civilians' lives, of children's lives. And the systemic injustice we're seeing unfold in the West Bank cannot be overlooked.
0: The U.S. military attacked a boat the military said was carrying drugs in the Caribbean Sea on Saturday, killing four people. The military did not provide evidence that the vessel was transporting drugs. Since September of last year, the U.S. has killed at least 231 people in 69 boat strikes in the Pacific and Caribbean, targeting so-called narco-terrorists without evidence. Human rights advocates have condemned the attacks as illegal extrajudicial killings at sea. In Cuba, the power grid collapsed again, leaving millions without power for the sixth time since President Trump cut off fuel shipments to the island in January. Since then, just one tanker of fuel has been delivered by a Russian tanker in March. The blackouts have taken a heavy toll on Cubans, restricting transportation, shortening workdays, grounding flights, and endangering public health. This is Valentin Parra, a resident of Havana.
4: It's very bad for everyone, because everyone gets desperate in a house without water and without light. It's a phenomenon that isn't seen anywhere else in the world, only here. And when people don't have water, look, I myself was without water for 15 days, without water or light for 15 days.
0: The U.S. military scrambled to intercept a Chinese ship in the Middle East amidst the U.S. and Israeli war on Iran last spring, but called off a mission to board the vessel at the last minute after discovering an intelligence assessment had relied on false information from an AI chatbot. That's according to CNN reports. The AI agent misidentified components aboard the Chinese ship as part of a nuclear weapons program. In more AI news, the Wall Street Journal reports independent security researchers were able to use Anthropic's Claude software to gain access to an OpenAI employee's ChatGPT account, giving them a way to read and suggest changes to the OpenAI's private cache of software. The hacking operation came 2 weeks after a swarm of AI agents broke out of containment at OpenAI and launched cyber attacks at the company Hugging Face. In Austin, Texas, an ICE agent shot a man in the torso on Sunday, sending him to the hospital where he's in serious but stable condition. The injured man is identified by his attorney as 28-year-old Wilber Rafael Garces Perez, a Venezuelan national. He was reportedly shot while delivering food for DoorDash. Protests soon erupted with demonstrators chanting, "Abolish ICE." Federal immigration agents have shot more than 20 people since President Trump returned to office. Six of them died, including three U.S. citizens. In nearly all the shootings, agents fired at people inside vehicles. A federal appeals court has rejected the Trump administration's policy of rapidly deporting immigrants to third countries to which they have no connection. Friday's ruling by a three-judge panel in the First Circuit Court of Appeals sets up a likely challenge at the Supreme Court. Since President Trump returned to office, his administration has sent more than 25,000 immigrants to at least 29 third countries. Trina Realmuto, a lawyer for the plaintiffs at the National Immigration Litigation Alliance, said, quote, This decision confirms that due process and the protections Congress enacted against persecution and torture cannot be circumvented by putting someone on a plane to a country that was never part of their removal proceedings. We'll have more on removing migrants to third-party countries they have no connection to later in the broadcast. In Texas, the Trump administration started building the border wall through the Big Bend region. The work is a key step in the administration's $46 billion plan to fortify the border with walls, barriers, roads, and surveillance technology. Clara Benson, one of the founders of the No Big Bend Wall Coalition, said, quote, "We will continue to fight for this land no matter what the outcome is. We'll continue fighting to the end." You talk to people in West Texas and they say, even if they put it up, we'll fight for them to take it down. So this fight is not over, she said. Several civil rights groups are suing the Trump administration to block it from sending armed federal agents to polling places ahead of the midterm elections. The lawsuit brought by the NAACP and others cites a case in Lee County, Florida, where officers set up an immigration checkpoint on a main road leading to a polling place. The precinct serves mostly Black and Latino voters. Janine Nelson, president and director counsel of the NAACP's Legal Defense Fund, said, quote, "Using federal law enforcement as a scare tactic to target and intimidate Black communities is illegal and antithetical to the promise of a multiracial democracy that was enshrined in the Voting Rights Act. Neither Black, Latino, Asian, or any other voters, nor any other community should ever again face the threats of terror and intimidation at the ballot box that defined the Jim Crow era," unquote. In Russia, Ukraine carried out what Moscow's mayor called its largest ever drone attack on the capital. As Russian voters went to the polls Sunday, at least three people were killed and a major oil refinery in the Moscow region was damaged. It was Ukraine's first use of a ballistic missile in the war. In Russia's parliamentary election, only parties backing Russian President Vladimir Putin and his war appeared on the ballot. Yabloko, the last publicly anti-war party still operating inside Russia, was barred from running. Putin's main political rivals and critics are either imprisoned inside Russia, forced into exile abroad, or dead. Meanwhile, Russian strikes overnight killed at least six people and wounded 38 across Ukraine. And in Germany, the far-right Alternative for Germany, or AfD party, has taken first place in a state election for the second time this month. On Sunday, the AfD won more than 38% of the vote in the eastern state of Mecklenburg-West Pomerania, beating second-place finishers and Social Democrats by 3 percentage points. The ruling party of Chancellor Friedrich Merz, the Christian Democratic Union, won less than the 5% needed for representation in the parliament, the party's worst result since 1949, since World War II. Elsewhere, Merz's party finished in second place in a state election in Berlin, with Germany's left party winning the largest share at more than 25%. It was the strongest showing by the anti-capitalist party to date. This is left party candidate Elie Ferralp, the frontrunner to become Berlin's next mayor, speaking after Sunday's election.
5: Berlin shared vision won today. Our shared vision of an affordable Berlin for all people, regardless of where they are from, regardless of what they believe, regardless of who they love, and regardless of what they earn.
0: Democracy Now! Will broadcast from Berlin, Germany, September 30th, October 1st, and October 2nd. And those are some of the headlines. This is Democracy Now!, democracynow.org, The War and Peace Report. I'm Amy Goodman. MS Now!, CNN and Politico are filing a First Amendment lawsuit today after President Trump banned them from the White House press pool over the weekend. An emergency request to restore their access is set to appear before a federal judge in Washington, D.C. A decision could come as soon as this week. In a joint statement, the outlet said, quote, "Without notice or process, the White House revoked our journalist credentials because it objected to our reporting. Left unchallenged, this threatens press freedom and the public's right to independent journalism free from government interference," unquote. Meanwhile, it's been reported this morning Trump has also removed CNN from a pool of TV journalists scheduled to travel with him to the United Nations General Assembly in New York, which starts tomorrow. He's here today in New York. Trump took to Truth Social Friday to announce the ban, accusing the outlets of reporting fake news, fiction, and lies. On Saturday, journalists with the outlets confirmed their badges were confiscated when they attempted to enter the White House. This is veteran CNN correspondent Betsy Klein describing what happened.
6: So I walk in, I tap my badge, and it beeps a couple of different times. It turns red, blue, and green, and it didn't accept my PIN number. The Secret Service agent in the guardhouse, with whom I have been friendly in the past, asked to see my badge, and I handed it over to him. He told me that it had been deactivated. I asked him if he could provide an explanation as to why it had been deactivated. He said he had no further information. I asked him once more if he had any more details he could share with me, and he said that I should be referred to the White House press office, to the Wranglers, for more information. I asked if I could have the badge back. He said he would be keeping it. He did, however, hand me back this clear case with a lanyard that it came in. I also collected my things and then returned out the gate that I had come through. But we had heard President Trump earlier this week say that he was going to ban CNN, MS Now, and Politico from White House grounds. The president clearly followed up on that promise.
0: President Trump's also threatened to ban other news outlets from the White House, including The New York Times and The Washington Post. NBC correspondent Kelly O'Donnell questioned Trump during a news conference.
7: Mr. President, earlier today you posted that you intend to ban CNN, Politico, and MS Now from the White House.
8: Yeah.
7: Every president takes an oath to uphold the Constitution, which includes the First Amendment.
8: I do, too.
7: How do you justify?
8: Much more so than you. Because they're fake news. You get so tired of reading and seeing fake news. There's something wrong with a country that can allow people to write purposely negative stories. Now, if they want to write them, that's fine. But I don't have to let them into the people's house. A very simple ban. I don't want them in my office. I don't want them here. I would say the ban would go as far as you can. So we are banning them. Yes, we are. And there may be others to follow.
7: What do you mean by others to come? And how is this ban going to work?
8: Others to come in terms of fake news?
7: Yes.
8: The New York Times is fake news. Washington Post is fake news. They're crummy papers, both doing very poorly, by the way. But we'll say we're probably not going to display the paper anymore in the White House, those papers. But we haven't taken the step of throwing them out. But they're fake news, totally. New York Times is so fake. Washington Post is disgusting. I mean, they're disgusting. I don't get it. Why would they be? You know, we're doing so well. And they'll take the most positive story and make it as negative as possible.
0: That was Bloomberg correspondent Catherine Lucey, who asked Trump about his intentions to ban more media outlets. And before that, NBC News correspondent Kelly O'Donnell questioning President Trump. Well, for more, we're joined by Katie Fallow, deputy litigation director at the Knight First Amendment Institute at Columbia University, where she focuses on threats to free speech and a free press. Talk about what's happened, the banning of CNN, MS Now, and Politico. At least for now, it's those three organizations. And now they're announcing that they are suing the White House today.
9: Yeah, exactly. I mean, this latest step on Friday was just the latest in President Trump and his administration's onslaught against the press. And he's obviously had tried to throw out Jim Acosta from CNN during his first administration, but all of his attacks on the press have greatly increased in his second administration. So,
0: and in the Jim Acosta case, Ted Boutros represented him. He got his credentials back, and Ted Boutros is representing MS Now, CNN, and Politico in today's lawsuit.
9: Okay, yes, exactly. And Ted has been involved in a lot of these cases against the administration. But, you know, what he did is also follows his excluding the AP from the press pool. I think it's important to sort of see that there's two different kinds of press forums that are at issue here. So there's the wider press corps, which are the journalists that get hard passes, go into the White House, have certain areas where they can work out of, and then can go into the Brady press briefing room. And then there's a much smaller group called the press pool, which is allowed to go at the invitation of the White House into smaller areas like the Oval Office and to travel with the president. And they are potentially different kinds of forums. But in any event, Trump has last year kicked the AP out of the press pool because the AP refused to use the word, the term Gulf of America rather than Gulf of Mexico.
0: And so they can't go into the Oval Office or be on Air Force One.
9: Correct. But what Trump did on Friday was even more extreme, arguably, from a First Amendment perspective, because he completely banned CNN, MS Now, and Politico from even using, as we saw, using their press pass to go into the White House and even report from the press briefing room. And that area is a public forum, as the Court of Appeals in D.C. has held for decades, that the White House has invited members of the press to come in to allow them to report to the public. And as the courts have said repeatedly, the government is not allowed to kick people out of that forum based on their viewpoint.
0: So you also have this press pool that CNN was—it's a rotating pool for the broadcasters, so one camera can, you know, be set up and they give the video to everyone else. It's CNN, CBS, NBC, ABC, and Fox. Today, CNN was the one, and President Trump's come here is coming here to New York. And the question is, will the others not replace them? And there won't be video of President Trump then.
9: I mean, I think that's a question of
0: join in solidarity.
9: Exactly. What is the actions of the other news outlets? I mean, you saw when the AP was banned from the press pool, a lot of other news outlets, including Fox, made statements saying this is against the First Amendment and we stand in support of AP. On the other hand, they've still been participating in the press pool and all the members of the Washington and the White House press
0: and
9: corps.
0: And head of the White House Correspondents Association now is Fox.
9: Exactly. And she came out very strongly in her statement this weekend. And I think that's good. And I think you see over the past year some more willingness among major news outlets to push back against Trump.
0: So let's go to one of the statements. On Saturday, the senior White House correspondent for Fox News, the current White House Correspondents Association, WHCA President Jackie Heinrich, criticized Trump's ban. She wrote on social media, quote, "Today's action revoking access for journalists from CNN, Politico, and MS Now violates the First Amendment. The implications extend beyond these organizations. A standard used to exclude one news outlet because of its coverage could be applied to any outlet in the future. The American people, through a free and independent press, must be able to scrutinize those elected to power, regardless of whether government officials view it favorably. That's why courts have repeatedly held that once the White House provides access to journalists, it cannot deny that access arbitrarily or based on the content of their reporting. The WHCA calls on the administration to immediately restore our colleagues' access." Again, that's Jackie Heinrich, who is the head of the White House Correspondents Association, is with Fox. And it's just what you said, but what are they going to do about it? Would they clear out of the White House press room and say, we're not going to report on President Trump, which is so important to President Trump? Also, there's no White House press secretary, and there hasn't been since Carolyn Leavitt stepped down.
9: Yeah, it does feel like things are in disarray to some extent in the White House. But I think the main issue is that you have the president who doesn't like certain news outlets because he's said it explicitly. He's not trying to hide it, that he doesn't like when they report on him negatively. And that's a problem for several reasons. First of all, obviously, it discriminates against the individual press outlets that are in their reporting. Second of all, it creates a chilling effect on other members of the news media, which is sending the message that if you write stories that are critical of the president, you're going to lose your access.
0: And let's remember what happened at Stars and Stripes. A publisher, editor, and reporter at the federally funded news organization Stars and Stripes are suing the Pentagon, claiming Defense Secretary Pete Hegseth and other top officials had them fired over their critical reporting. The firings came after Stars and Stripes broke news about poor conditions, low morale, and mental health crises aboard the USS Abraham Lincoln during its unprecedented deployment to the Middle East. President Trump called the reports fake news. In April, the White House fired Stars and Stripes independent ombudsman Jacqueline Smith without an official reason. And of course, we know that Hegseth tried to make reporters sign an oath to be inside the Pentagon, which many reporters across the political spectrum refused to do.
9: Yeah, and that's terrible. And the real, like, victims of this war on the press are members of the public, which are entitled to know about what their government is doing, particularly on really important issues like how the war is going or what the conditions are on a warship. And Stars and Stripes has, for decades, provided really important reporting on the military. And it is funded by the government, but there's been a longstanding intention to protect it from this kind of government meddling in what their editorial viewpoint is. Because the result, particularly at the Pentagon, is you had all of the Pentagon press corps turn in their badges rather than sign this, pledge that would have required them to essentially agree to only report on things that the Pentagon had authorized. And as then the end result is you essentially have a press corps now in the Pentagon that is made up of just supporters of the Trump administration, like MyPillow guy and Laura Loomer. And again, the public is the one that is suffering the most from this.
0: So that's the critical point, and I want to end with this point, is that the First Amendment is not just about the freedom of the press. It's about the public's right to know. Exactly. Katie Fallows.
9: Exactly. It's about the public's right to know, to hear critical information, and to criticize their government and to hold their government representatives to account.
0: I want to go to Tatiana Margolin. Democracy Now! Reached her, co-director of Stryka, a nonprofit whose mission is to counter rising authoritarianism globally. This is some of what she said about Trump's media ban.
10: My name is Tatiana Margolin, and I'm the co-founder of an organization called Stryka. We work on connecting anti-authoritarian movements around the world. What we just saw President Trump do by restricting access to three U.S. media outlets to the White House is not at all surprising for anyone who has been watching authoritarians around the world. This is a very common tool in the authoritarian toolbox. For example, Vladimir Putin of Russia also gradually restricted journalists' access, but not only to the truth, but to himself. It began somewhat innocuously by reporters in the Kremlin press pool being excluded for allegedly inappropriate behavior or asking unauthorized questions. But over time, the Kremlin turned the press pool into a kind of theater where journalists were basically reduced to playing the role of extras to the Putin show. And in recent years, we've even heard stories of journalists and reporters filing reports about Putin's events without even attending them because it has become unnecessary to even be there. Everything is completely predictable.
0: Tatiana Margolin, co-director of Stryka, speaking to Democracy Now! This weekend. Your final response, Katie Fallow.
9: Yeah, I think she exactly points out that Trump is often playing from the authoritarian's playbook of trying to shut down any negative coverage of him or his policies. And what sets the United States, hopefully, apart from those regimes is the First Amendment and the protection that is enforced by the judiciary of the right to report on and to criticize the government. And I'm hopeful that the courts quickly overturn his ban. And I hope that the White House abides by it.
0: Katie Fallow, Deputy Litigation Director at the Knight First Amendment Institute at Columbia University, where she focuses on threats to free speech and free press. To see our interview with the head of the Knight Institute, Jamil Jaffer, go to democracynow.org. This is Democracy Now! When we come back, we'll talk about migrants who were sent to a country they have nothing to do with, Equatorial Guinea. Stay with us.

0: something to say about Fatoumata Diawara. We're performing in our Democracy Now! Studio. This is Democracy Now!, democracynow.org. I'm Amy Goodman. Amnesty International is calling for the release of two men deported from the U.S. to Equatorial Guinea. They were arrested by local police forces there and transferred to a prison earlier this month. The men are Samson Berhane, who is from Eritrea, and Ahmed Suleiman, a gay asylum seeker from Egypt, who was living in Arizona when he was detained by ICE. Both of them were deported by the Trump administration, despite U.S. immigration courts granting them protections. On September 11th, police forces arrived at Hotel Bami in the city of Malabo, in Equatorial Guinea, where more than two dozen men and women have been confined after their deportation from the U.S. This is a country, Equatorial Guinea, they have no ties to, part of a secretive so-called third country agreement. It's believed the two men were arrested and taken to prison for speaking out about the inhumane conditions endured by U.S. deportees at the hotel and threats by armed forces. Just days before their arrest, video footage obtained by Reuters showed guards pointing their guns at a group of U.S. deportees inside the hotel after a Cuban man asked an officer to return his confiscated cell phone so he could contact his family and lawyer. This is Ahmed Suleiman describing what happened that day. This was before his arrest. He's since been taken to a prison in Malabo.
1: Yesterday morning, another detainee here has had his phone confiscated for about 2 weeks, and he went downstairs to speak to the officers to try to have them call the director in charge, who is also their boss. Like I said, he hasn't had his phone for about 2 weeks. He hasn't been able to talk to his loved ones, his family, his lawyers, which in turn is a violation of human rights laws. We are not criminals in this country. We deserve rights. We have rights, and we know our rights. After about 15, 20 minutes of him being downstairs, pleading with these officers to call the director, these officers were completely disregarding his pleas, his requests, and were just ignoring him, not giving him the time of day, were sitting on their phones, not even listening to him. That's when they then took us inside the hotel, where they pointed their guns at me. They cocked their guns, took it off of safety, and pointed their guns at me, telling me to get on my knees with my hands up, where I had to remain in that position for, 10, 15 minutes while there was chaos going on in the hotel. We were trying to fight to get his phone back. We weren't fighting violently. We were not rioting. We were not protesting. We just were demanding our human rights. We know our human rights, and that's what we deserve, and that's what we want. That's all we ask for. That's all we ask for since we've been here, and somehow we are still getting violated time and time again.
0: This all comes as a federal appeals court has rejected Trump's policy of rapidly deporting immigrants to third countries they have no connection to. Friday's ruling sets up a likely challenge at the Supreme Court. More than 25,000 immigrants have been deported to at least 29 third countries they have no ties to since Trump returned to office. For more, we go to North Carolina, where we're joined by Tutu Alicante, a human rights lawyer from Equatorial Guinea and founder and director of EG Justice. That's Equatorial Guinea Justice. His latest for Just Security is headlined, America sent them into a dictatorship's torture chambers, then looked away. He's joining us from Chapel Hill. Tutu Alicante, thanks so much for being with us. How many migrants to the United States have been sent to Equatorial Guinea?
2: So first of all, thank you for having me, Amy. It's a pleasure to be here. So far, the United States has sent 66 immigrants from countries other than Equatorial Guinea to Equatorial Guinea. And we are talking about mostly immigrants from African countries, although we have also had people from Georgia, as well as most recently people from Cuba and Brazil.
0: And so talk about these two men and talk about the allegations that they are being brutalized and also if we've heard from them in prison now.
2: Yeah. So before I do that, I would like to lay out a bit of the timeline here. So starting in November 2025, 10 months ago, the United States started this horrendous policy of sending immigrants, not from Equatorial Guinea to Equatorial Guinea, a country that the U.S. knows very, very well that is a human rights violator. How do we know that? Because the State Department reports that the U.S. have been putting out for the last three decades are consistent about the fact that Equatorial Guinea uses torture, uses incommunicado detentions, and often extrajudicial killings of people that it keeps in prison. So this is the country that the Trump administration has decided to send immigrants, many of whom, as you alluded to in your intro, has already achieved a huge level of protection from immigration judges in the U.S. Now, in the case of these two individuals, Mr. Ahmed Suleiman from Egypt, and we should say Ahmed came to the U.S. when he was 4 years old and grew up in Arizona. Right. So this is a 30-year-old man that has, for all intents and purposes, lived in the U.S. his whole life. The other individual, Samson Berhani, is a gentleman from Eritrea. What do we know? We know that these individuals were taken, in my opinion, illegally to Equatorial Guinea on the false pretenses. Many of them did not know until they were almost in Equatorial Guinea where they were going to. And once there, were denied the ability to contact their family members. Their phones were taken away. They've been denied access to lawyers. I myself and my colleagues represent many of these individuals at the African Commission, and we have the lawyers that represent them here in the U.S. And it has been impossible to establish a regular contact with them. So meaning effective assistance of counsel is impossible. Access to family members is impossible. In many instances, access to medication, which many of these individuals need, is impossible. These are two brave individuals that, in the face of injustices, stood up to protect other deportees whose phone was being taken away or who were being harassed by the military. And as a result, they found themselves being subjected, in the case of Ahmed, having a gun pointed at him, and then eventually taken to prison, brought back, hooded, and with ropes tied around their bodies, basically being tortured in front of the immigrants as a sign to the other immigrants as to what happens when you stand up.
0: Tutela Conte, can you talk about what you understand to be the third-party agreement? We just did a story on people being sent from the United States to the Central African Republic, and they got millions of dollars from the United States. In Equatorial Guinea, you talk about it being one of the most closed, corrupt, and repressive dictatorships in the world. Teodoro Obiang has ruled the country since 1979, making him the longest-reigning ruler in the world. What do you know he got?
2: Yeah. Well, a couple of things. Before we talk about what he got, you know, we should be clear, Emmy, that this is extraordinary rendition all over again, in broad daylight, right? What did the government of Equatorial Guinea get in return? A couple of things. One, which is insignificant given the level of corruption that exists in Equatorial Guinea, is $7.5 million of American taxpayers' money. But more importantly for the government of Equatorial Guinea is the legitimacy that comes from being on the good side of the United States. Your audience should know, I mean, that this is a government that the U.S. Senate Committee on Investigations in 2004 did a huge report on after investigating Riggs Bank and identified and documented corruption, millions of dollars coming from Equatorial Guinea to the Riggs Bank. In 2010, the vice president who is now running the show, Mr. Teodoro Nguema Obiang, basically also has his assets confiscated by the U.S. Department of Justice, following another Senate investigation that looked at how he was able to bring millions of dollars into the United States. And as I mentioned earlier, the State Department has documented year after year the level of human rights violations that exist in this country. So for them, getting the Trump administration to strike this deal It was about gaining the legitimacy that would allow Teodorin, the current vice president, son of the president, to very soon become officially the president.
0: Well, Tutu Alakante, I want to thank you for being with us. We'll continue to follow the cases of Ahmed Soliman from Egypt and Samson Barhane, originally from Eritrea, and so many others, not only who've been sent to Equatorial Guinea, but to other third-party countries as well. Tutu Alakante is human rights lawyer from Equatorial Guinea. He's the executive director of EG Justice. Coming up, the extraordinary performer Sarah Jones on her one-woman play, America, Who Hurt You? Back in 20 seconds.

0: folk musician Nora Brown with Stephanie Coleman singing The Unicorn at the Kennedy Center. This is Democracy Now!, democracynow.org. I'm Amy Goodman. We end today's show with the Tony and Obie Award-winning writer and performer Sarah Jones, known for her Broadway hit Bridge and Tunnel. She's back in New York with her latest solo performance, America Who Hurt You. It's being presented by the National Black Theater and Theater for a New Audience at Polanski Shakespeare Center in Brooklyn, produced in association with Foment Productions, Cinereach, and Jason Jackson. Sarah Jones has been described as a one-woman global village for her remarkable one-person multi-character shows. Her past production include Sell By Date and Surface Transit. The acting legend Meryl Streep's called Sarah Jones a once-in-a-lifetime artist. She's also a board member of Democracy Now! I sat down with Sarah Jones last week and began our conversation by asking her about the title of her new show, America Who Hurt You.
1: So, Amy, I'm going to bring a bit of the theater here into the Democracy Now! Studios. First of all, I'm so grateful for you and the work you do. And America Who Hurt You started off as really a podcast, thinking about this moment we're in, and it was sort of facetious. America, girl, who hurt you? Why are you like this? Are you all right? You're in danger. You know, it was sort of like a joke. And you're hearing me in a British accent because I was also thinking about the relationship between these two histories. We're in the 250th year of the United States even coming into existence, right, officially. But if people come to the theater or if they know me, they know that part of what I'm playing with is identity. And so I do speak the Queen's English because I'm from Queens, New York. But bringing the idea of America's really trauma, which seems to drive our politics. And, you know, you can watch Democracy Now! To see how that plays out. But it starts with our history of genocide as a country, our history of enslaving, you know, African people, our history of indentured servitude. So many of our, you know, ethnic backgrounds, there's a history of inequality that America has never really talked about or overcome. And now we're erasing it and sweeping it under the rug in wild ways, right? Literally, you go to the Smithsonian and it's like, nothing to see here. You know, all of this isn't true anymore. And so if we don't deal with the reality of how we got here, our history, we're going to keep playing out the same nightmares that we're seeing. So that's a huge part of why the show exists.
0: Your family seems to run counter to everything the government represents today. As you say, you come from Queens, the most diverse borough in the world. Yeah. Talk about your family.
1: Yeah, well, my joke in the show, I come from a multiracial, multireligious family. So you'll meet people in the show who are based on my real life. Here, let me bring somebody out now. Hopefully don't spit out your coffee, but
2: hi there, everybody. Hi, Amy. Wonderful to see you. So Sarah Jones, who you just met, she brings all of us out. I'm related to her. She has older white relatives, black, Latino. We have Christians and Jews. Everybody who's ever been persecuted, you're going to see them on that stage.
1: Anyway, the idea is that across,
0: hi, Lorraine.
1: Hi. Across genders and across ages and across races, so many of us have experienced an American story that doesn't look like the sanitized, you know, American dream that some people are trying to pretend is our reality. So we're just trying to bring some more truth, you know, into the story. And we want to have a good time. We want to laugh because that's one of the antidotes to the nightmare. You know, they win if we're all in complete misery and isolated. So we're getting into the theater. You know, people should come to Brooklyn and be in real space together instead of doom scrolling and, you know, kind of not connecting up.
0: In your recent Vogue piece, you write about the collective trauma of century-old truths.
1: Yeah, I think that all of us, right, we are such an interesting country in that we have selective amnesia. There are people who can recite, you know, they go do reenactments of Civil War battles, but they don't think about the significance of the genocide of Native Americans and that that's in our land. They don't think about, you know, how there are still laws on the books to this day that discriminate against people that are left over from, you know, like if you look at how our voting, for example, preventing people from voting goes all the way back to making sure certain people, women, black people, you know, the list goes on. But if you look at our voting today, what are they doing? Dismantling the post office and, you know, creating all kinds of barriers that look just like the grandfather laws of the past. So I think, unfortunately, we have historic trauma that is being replicated in different clothes, if you will. But we never really let go of the Civil War, clearly, because some people are making a reboot right now. So the show is kind of trying to look at not shaming and blaming each other, but in the way that trauma comes from somewhere. And I'll give you an example. There's a certain leader who, you know, grew up as a little kid with a de facto Nazi Klansman for a dad, and that dad screamed at him, "You're a loser, you're a loser." Well, now he's running our country and screaming at the world, "You're a loser, you're a loser."
0: Doesn't he come from the same borough you do?
1: He not only comes from the same borough of Queens, he went to the same school as my sister, so a few years apart. But I always say, you can't spell Donald Trump without trauma. You have to use the A twice. But this is what happens when childhood trauma and privilege are mingled together and you just keep letting people fail up and, you know, bankrupt themselves. Now he's bankrupting the country.
0: How does the show explore the issue of patriotism?
1: You know, I think about how patriotism, you know, if you go back to the Declaration of Independence is featured prominently in the show, and we look at how are they trying to rewrite some of us out of it altogether, right?
0: Literally. Your father was a little obsessed.
1: My father was a little obsessed with the Declaration of Independence. He could recite it from memory, not always at the most opportune times. You didn't want him at a party if he was just going to launch into the Declaration. It's not quite cocktail chat. But patriotism, I think about how the best aspects of America are people's movements. It's journalism, like what you find on Democracy Now. It's people who stood up to power. That whenever people admire Americans, or, you know, if you celebrated Labor Day, thank a union, for God's sake, like right here in America. So looking at how patriotism really can be about, you know, our values and diversity, equity, inclusion. These shouldn't be curse words. This is, you know, part of what patriotism can look like, or being proud of the best aspects of America. So that's why I'm trying to sort of shift that lens, because I don't hate this country. I just am saddened and disappointed and afraid of the cliff we're going over if we abandon the best of what America can be.
0: Lonnie Bunch, the first African-American head of the Smithsonian Institution, which runs so many of the museums in Washington. Yeah. He was also happened to be the founding director of the Smithsonian's National Museum of African-American History and Culture, yeah, has stepped down under enormous pressure. Not that he has said that's the reason why. Yeah. The signs that President Trump has wanted to put up in front of various museums, saying that this information is actually not true in the museums. Those signs haven't been put up yet. But what this all means, and I mean, I think of the federal exhibit in Philadelphia at the first White House, George Washington, that talked about George Washington having slaves, has been totally dismantled. But in all of these cases, in that case, you have people continuing to read what was on in the exhibit in front of the dismantled exhibit.
1: Yeah. I mean, we're in a moment, and I think this connects up with the show. I had this idea come to me that we think democracy is won or lost at the ballot box. And really, it's won or lost at the box office. It's the movies, it's the stories, it's the television we watch, it's our museums, it's our culture, social media. Not what we're thinking about every 4 years. It's 24 hours a day, 7 days a week. Ideas that we are picking up from the culture inform how we behave as public citizens and how we vote, right? So if you don't want the truth out there because you know it would derail your agenda, you're going to put up all the signs that say, you know, pay no attention to that history behind the curtain. And you're literally going to try to erase history. This show, America Who Hurt You, is about restoring the history that has intentionally been erased in hopes that no matter how, I mean, we can see it with the consolidation of media, right? If everybody is watching one mouthpiece that's connected to the president, the truth is over. Like, it's a wrap for the truth if we don't hold on to independent media, independent voices, and theater, you know, and culture.
0: So talk about where America Who Hurt You started. You start with the British accent.
1: Talk about where
0: this incubated and these parallel histories.
1: Yeah, so part of it, okay, so this is really fun to go back and forth, Amy. Thank you for being a good sport. So part of it is that, as I mentioned, it started as a podcast and we had guests like Jane Fonda talking about climate and Bryan Stevenson talking about civil rights, kind of trying to do that erasure of the truth, right? That, I mean, we're in a country where the websites are being scrubbed daily and you can just lose information, you know, right through your fingertips. But that podcast was originally hopeful and happening around the 2024 election when we hoped sanity might prevail. And then once we got the result that, frankly, still seems a little suspicious to me, speaking of, you know, rigorous honesty and truth, I sometimes worry that we're all missing the reality of what happened with that election, but that's a whole other story. Right around that time, I got a commission from Oxford University. And the irony of that is, while it was a great honor, you know, to get to, I got to be the first, they had never had a performing arts center. And part of me wants to say, oh, you're a 1,000-year-old institution. You're the, you know, oldest academic institution in the English-speaking world, and you have no arts. That should tell us why colonialism kind of played out the way it did. But it was wonderful to go there and get to develop work and perform there. But it was not lost on me that in order to write the truth about what's happening in America, I had to go to the UK because my work was being defunded. We're still trying to, I mean, you know, we know how many kind of journalists are being lost in our economy. Black women in particular, I think we've lost 500,000 jobs. They're not even, are there enough of us to lose 500,000 jobs? So we know that we're under threat as artists, as journalists, and, you know, sometimes we have to look farther afield. So Oxford is really kind of the birthplace of a particular version of America Who Hurt You. And it's been incredible to bring it back here as this 250th year and beyond, you know, our standing in the world, our reputation. Not that we were ever perfect, let's be clear. We've needed a reckoning for a long time to talk about our foreign policy, our interventions. But now we've taken the, you know, violence of our foreign policy and now we're enacting it in bigger ways on our own country. And I think we have to talk about that if we're going to survive.
0: Tony and Obie Award-winning writer and performer Sarah Jones, back in New York with her latest solo performance, America Who Hurt You, presented by the National Black Theater and Theater for a New Audience at Polanski Shakespeare Center in Brooklyn for just the next few weeks. So check it out. And that does it for our show. This week, I'll be speaking after screenings of the film about Democracy Now!, Steal a Story, Please!, with the film directors here in New York at the IFC Tuesday, Wednesday at the Museum of Contemporary Art in Westport, Connecticut. Then I'll be in London, England, Friday through Monday. Friday night at 8 at the Hackney Picture House, Sunday at Cinema Lumiere in London at noon, and next Monday at the Lewis Depot near Brighton at 8 p.m. Then I head to Copenhagen, Denmark, Tuesday for the screening of Steal a Story, Please! At Grand Theater at 7. Next Wednesday through Friday, I'll be in Berlin broadcasting Democracy Now! September 30th through October 2nd. On Thursday, October 1st, the film will play at Spore in Berlin at 7. Check our website for all the details at democracynow.org. I'm Amy Goodman. Thanks so much for joining us.
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4: From the Center for Investigative Reporting and PRX, this is Reveal. I'm Nadia Hamdan, sitting in for Al Letson. Birth control keeps you from getting pregnant, but could it also be making you more depressed?
5: I had my IUD taken out, and the timing of that.

0: LLP commentary. The opinions expressed are those of the commentator and do not necessarily reflect the position of Las Cruces Community Radio.
1: AI is potentially a wonder, but only if we can regulate development early enough and well enough to keep AI from seriously harming us. Frontier AI models have broken out of their intended constraints and done things that would be criminal if done by a person. In one operation with more than 1,000 AI entities, each required to operate in isolation, those entities broke that rule, conferred on secret message boards, then launched a cyber attack against the company. The AI agents knew their conduct was illegal and carefully hid it from humans. One investigator likened AI agents to a separate species. Resigning Anthropic employee Jacob Coxon said that soon superhuman systems could hack anything. He told Anderson Cooper that human extinction within a decade was a 10% chance. Many scientists agree. A rogue swarm of AIs could hack into a biological research facility and create a supervirus beyond human control. Anthropic's CEO called for a global slowdown of AI development. Rival Elon Musk quickly agreed, as does OpenAI's CEO. Such cooperation in begging the U.S. to regulate as soon as possible is startling, especially when two requesting companies are preparing huge initial public offerings. Just before an IPO, the least hint of rain can keep company secretaries from becoming instant millionaires. That means the folks saying this stuff are truly frightened. The U.S. needs to join an international human effort to develop the technical and government tools needed to regulate and control AI development. Development and use must be closely regulated to strict safety standards, and use must be consistently monitored as AI systems evolve and expand in potentially harmful ways. Federal law should require mandatory reporting of serious safety security incidents, independent tests before deploying high-risk autonomous systems, strict standards for federal agencies using autonomous AI, mandatory human authorization of high-risk actions, federal regulation of AI identity and permissions, so that any AI agent making any request must have visible exactly what it's allowed to access, and federal authority to suspend an AI system that demonstrably presents an extraordinary danger. These make sense, even if the most doomsday predictions prove exaggerated.
0: That was a KTALLP commentary. The opinions expressed are those of the commentator and do not necessarily reflect the position of Las Cruces Community Radio. If you'd like to respond, contact us at our website, lccommunityradio.org.
2: From the Center for Investigative Reporting and PRX, this is Reveal. I'm Nadia Hamdan, sitting in for Al Letson. Last summer, Mother Jones reporter Julia Lurie was in the middle of a huge life change. She was moving across the country, packing up boxes in Boston and heading to San Francisco. Her days were full of bubble wrap and goodbye dinners. And all the while,
3: hello,
2: she was voice memoing her friends. This is one she sent to her friend Liz Brott at the time.
4: I really feel like for the past, couple months, I've been way calmer than I would have expected to be with all this change.
2: Instead of rushing through her latte order, Julia found herself chatting with the barista. Cooking for herself felt content, not lonely. She was even sleeping better. In her voice note to Liz, Julia wonders what could be causing the change. Could it be that the move to San Francisco just felt right?
4: I think another reason is that I had my IUD taken out a couple months ago, and that the timing of that lines up like perfectly with when I've been feeling calmer.
2: An IUD, or intrauterine device, is a form of birth control. It's small, T-shaped, and inserted into the uterus.
5: So IUDs, that's so funny.
2: Here's Liz's response.
5: Totally makes sense. I bet if I take out my IUD, I would feel like a completely different person. But that's just not possible right now. Mama can't get pregnant.

0: Julia had been nervous to bring this up with friends. But virtually every time she talked about her experience, she found women who were eager to share stories of their own or from someone they knew who stopped or changed birth control because of mood-related side effects. But those lived experiences are not translating to doctors' offices. This hour, we're looking at the gaps in reproductive health care, specifically contraceptives and menopause, how much the medical community still can't agree on, and how some are trying to fill those gaps, from scientists to grifters. And just a note for those of you listening with little ones, this hour will touch on the birds and the bees. We start with Julia. She's been digging into what the science actually says about hormonal birth control, and she was shocked to find out how little she was told about the IUD she had for 14 years.
1: I got my first IUD after graduating college in 2011, and I loved it. I loved that I didn't have to remember to take a pill. I loved that I didn't get my period. And I loved that, with the exception of when I had to replace it, I really didn't think about having an IUD much at all for over a decade. What I did think about a lot was my mental health. For years, even before I got my IUD, I'd grappled with a tangle of anxiety, depression, and insomnia. I've spent countless hours with psychiatrists and therapists, gravitating towards cool grandma types, taking their advice to cultivate a mindfulness practice. I've talked to my actual grandma.
2: Hi, sweetie. Thank you so much for coming to see me.
1: I've tried Zoloft and Ambien. I run a few miles after work every day, the best mood booster I've found so far. I even tried some of the more out there stuff, like working with a coach to ask my stomach, why are you so tense? After a while, I came to believe this is just how I'm built. Just like I have dark hair and brown eyes, I thought I was a person with a low hum of anxiety and bouts of depression. But then I got my IUD removed, and now that I was feeling so much better, I couldn't help but wonder, what do we actually know about the way that hormonal birth control affects mood?
3: There are several ways of avoiding pregnancy.
1: This is an informational video from the 1970s.
3: One way is to make sure that there are no sperm in the tubes by not having sex relations around those days when an egg ripens.
1: Women in ancient societies went to extremes to prevent that sperm from going down the tubes. They'd insert wads of wool, sponges made of bamboo tissues, even crocodile dung.
3: There are newer methods now that are much more sure. One is the pill.
1: The first birth control pill came out in 1960, and it was a game changer for women's reproductive autonomy. It worked by delivering a constant dose of synthetic hormones.
3: When you get into the habit of taking a pill regularly, you can be almost 100% sure you won't become pregnant.
1: But the pill also came with some dramatic side effects. Blood clots, strokes, and depression.
4: There were questions about the pill's safety, and in Senate hearings on it in January, there were many who said that the pill can be dangerous.
1: Congress held a series of hearings in 1970 in response to the widespread concerns over the pill's side effects. Doctors testified about extreme psychological impacts on some patients, describing how they became psychotic or suicidal. But no women who were actually on the pill were invited to speak about their experiences. So a group of women, feminists from a collective called DC Women's Liberation, crashed the hearing.
5: Who is going to pay the medical bills when a woman develops cancer of the breast or cancer of the uterus?
6: Are you going to give us free medical care?
1: These women wanted access to birth control, but they also wanted anyone taking it to know the risks.
5: We want to have some control over the decisions that affect our lives.
7: All right, will you please sit down or be removed from the
5: hearing? No, we aren't going to sit down. Why don't you give us some solid answers to our questions?
1: The hearing and the protests made a difference. Over the next few years, the FDA required drug manufacturers to include a list of side effects in the pill's packaging. And drug makers introduced new versions of the pill with significantly lower doses of hormones and fewer risks. In many ways, that's how things stayed for the next three decades. Research into new contraceptives stalled. Remember, Roe v. Wade was right around the corner. The pill was a hot-button political issue. Some conservative leaders blamed wider access to contraception for the destruction of the nuclear family. Pharmaceutical executives seemed to assume, correctly, that many women would simply put up with the side effects in exchange for reproductive autonomy. Then came the Mirena.
8: There's birth control you don't have to think about taking every day or even every year. It's Mirena, a small...
1: The Mirena hit the market in 2000. Like the pill, it delivers a steady dose of synthetic hormones. And it came with a lot of selling points. Unlike copper IUDs, which often caused heavier periods, the Mirena made them lighter. And it was super effective. The rate of unplanned pregnancy in the first year of having a Mirena is 0.2%, way more effective than the pill. Another big selling point, according to the drug maker, was that the IUD delivered small amounts of the hormone locally, quote, directly to the uterus. When I got a Mirena, I remember thinking, great, these hormones are local, so maybe I can avoid some of those side effects of the pill. Within 5 years of its release, the medical community was fully endorsing IUDs, like the American College of Obstetricians and Gynecologists, or ACOG. They recommend best practices for reproductive health issues and put out guidance saying that IUDs should be considered for anyone seeking a reliable, reversible form of birth control. And by 2014, the American Academy of Pediatrics was recommending IUDs for teenagers, too. Here's a family planning expert praising the new guidance on MSNBC.
9: We're really trying to turn the paradigm on its head that instead of having to do something every single day to stay non-pregnant, let's just do one thing, make non-pregnant the default state, and then when you want to get pregnant, great, come on in.
1: But at the same time as these endorsements, some researchers still had questions.
10: One of my best friends, she got a hormone IUD, and she got really stressed out and depressed, and she didn't know why.
1: This is epidemiologist Charlotte Scoveland.
10: She had been poorly advised by her doctor because they didn't tell her anything about that it could be a risk. And actually, when she wanted to have it taken out, they were also hesitating and was like, not believing.
1: Back around 2013, Scoveland was a data manager at the University of Copenhagen, working for a professor of obstetrics and gynecology. She asked her boss, Dr. Øyvind Lidgaard, could there be a connection between hormonal IUDs and mood changes?
10: And then he just said, yeah, I think that about 7 to 10% of women have it removed because they can't stand it. And I was like, 7 to 10%? I thought that was really a lot of women.
1: This is what Dr. Lidgaard had observed as a physician, but there hadn't been a lot of research to back it up. So he and Scoveland embarked on a multi-year research project. Together, they compared the anonymized medical records of more than a million women in Denmark who were using different kinds of hormonal contraceptives, or none at all. And in 2016, they published their landmark study.
10: I was a bit sad that no hormonal contraception came out good.
1: What they found is that people using the most common hormonal contraceptives were far more likely to be diagnosed with depression. The effect was particularly dramatic for people using contraceptives with only progestin, a synthetic version of the body's natural hormone, progesterone. It's worth noting, progesterone is highest right before a person's period starts, a notoriously not super fun part of the menstrual cycle. The study also found that patients who started hormonal birth control at a younger age and those who used non-oral contraceptives, like IUDs, were especially at risk. For example, teenagers who had a hormonal IUD were 3 times more likely than non-users to be diagnosed with depression.
10: The gynecologist didn't like that result because then there was nothing left for them. They couldn't say, okay, but this one is okay. Or I say, this one is bad and this one is a bit better. But they all had an effect on the mood.
1: Now, to be clear, the vast majority of women don't have dramatic mood effects. For example, today, the package insert for the Mirena estimates that 6.4% of users will experience depression as a side effect, which seems relatively low. But with hundreds of millions of women worldwide using some kind of hormonal contraceptive, even small increases in risk can impact a lot of people. After they published their study, Dr. Lidgaard says they were flooded with responses.
11: I got not hundreds, but thousands of emails from women all around the world.
1: There's one in particular that stuck with Dr. Lidgard. It was from an 18-year-old woman here in the U.S. And he says that 2 days after she started the pill,
11: she saw herself standing on Brooklyn Bridge, ready to jump.
1: Dr. Lidgard says that luckily someone stopped the young woman. And when a relative told her that birth control can cause mood changes, she stopped taking the pill. She hadn't been depressed or suicidal since. Dr. Lidgard is the first to say that this is an extreme example, but he says it illustrates just how sensitive some people are to these hormones.
11: For some women, it can be an almost overnight change.
1: After Skovland and Lidgard's study, more observational studies were done with similar results, associating hormonal contraceptives with higher rates of sleep problems, anxiety, and suicide attempts. For obvious ethical reasons, it's challenging to do randomized controlled studies on the effects of birth control by putting some participants on placebos. And observational studies, which are all we have right now, should be taken with a grain of salt because they show correlation, not causation. Critics say there could be something else about the lifestyle of contraceptive users that's causing them to be depressed.
10: So one of the criticisms was that women who used hormone contraception was more likely to know men, and therefore they were more depressed.
12: Wow. That's quite a criticism.
10: Yeah, we didn't have seen that one coming.
1: Skovland led another study in 2024 that suggests that the synthetic hormone progestin, not just exposure to men, is driving the risk for depression. Newer IUDs now have different amounts of progestin in them, some much lower than the Mirena. And when Skovland studied these different IUDs, she found that the more progestin in the IUD, the higher the rate of depression among its users. These findings fly in the face of a long-time selling point of IUDs, that they operate locally.
10: And of course, that doesn't make sense, because if you release a hormone in the uterus, it will go to the blood, and then it will go to all your body.
1: Bayer, the company that makes the Mirena, doesn't deny this. When I reached out to them, a spokesperson wrote back saying the company has always been clear about the systemic hormonal exposure that comes from IUDs. But today, if you're a healthcare provider and you go to Bayer's website explaining how it all works, it still says in bold letters, Mirena is locally acting. After weeks of reporting, I had talked to lots of scientists, read lots of studies, and it all pointed in the same direction. For some people, there's a strong association between hormonal contraceptives and mood changes. I suspect I was one of them. And while I don't know if this information would have stopped me from getting my IUD, at the very least, I could have known what to look out for. Maybe I would have gotten my IUD taken out sooner. But I also know that simply acknowledging the downsides of contraceptives is poking a beehive. There are plenty of people out there who will use this research and stories like mine to suggest that hormonal birth control isn't right for anyone, like Turning Point USA podcaster Alex Clark.
13: I believe hormonal birth control is poison.
1: Far-right commentator Candace Owens.
14: It's a Machiavellian evil design to keep you stupid, to keep you fat.
1: And Elon Musk.
15: The warnings are significant risk of depression, significant increase in suicide, and will make you want to go out with people that you don't actually like.
0: Coming up, while doctors continue to dismiss some of the very real side effects of birth control, misinformation is running wild.
16: I stopped using birth control about 2 years ago at the same time I started eating papaya.
0: Plus, an option that's still missing from the market.
17: I think it was an Instagram story I saw just about male birth control.
18: I was like, I don't have to do anything? Great.
0: Stay with us.

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2: From the Center for Investigative Reporting and PRX, this is Reveal. I'm Nadia Hamdan, sitting in for Al Letson. If you have houseplants, you might be familiar with the natural pesticide neem oil. But there are lots of people on TikTok that recommend it for something else.
3: Great to kill parasites on plants, but it does the same thing to sperm. It just eats it up.
2: Neem oil hasn't been proven to be an effective or safe form of birth control for people. But unfounded claims like this one are running rampant on social media.
4: Non-hormone birth control does exist in the form of an herbal tincture.
5: Queen Anne's seeds. This is the morning after pill.
6: I stopped using birth control about 2 years ago at the same time I started eating papaya, including the seeds.
2: And this wider push for more natural forms of birth control isn't just happening online. It's also something being promoted by the Trump administration. Last October, the Department of Health and Human Services laid off almost all the staff of a program that offered contraceptives and family planning services to millions of low-income Americans every year. And then a few months later, came out with controversial new guidelines.
7: The new guidelines include the promotion of, quote, natural family planning methods rather than traditional hormonal birth control.
2: This was all happening at the same time that Mother Jones reporter Julia Lurie had stopped using hormonal birth control and was shocked by how much happier and calmer she felt. She wanted to know why, and she got an answer. There is a well-researched association between hormonal contraceptives and mood changes for some women. But now Julia had new questions. Why wasn't this common knowledge? And is there hope for birth control with fewer side effects? Just a note before we get started, this story will touch on some adult themes. Here's Julia.
8: With all the colorful claims on social media about birth control, I wanted to separate the signal from the noise. So I turned to ACOG, the American College of Obstetricians and Gynecologists. They're one of the leading authorities for advice about contraceptives. And as it turns out, ACOG has a website all about misinformation around hormonal birth control. There's a long list of myths, like the idea that birth control can harm your future fertility or increase the risk of STIs or cause abortions. But there was something I was surprised to see on that list of myths, that birth control can cause mood changes. The website says all this misinformation is, quote, often spread by people who do not have any medical education or training. I found this odd because by this point, I'd spoken to lots of doctors and scientists who had either researched or seen firsthand that mood changes can be a side effect of hormonal birth control, like the Danish researcher you heard from earlier this hour, Charlotte Skovlund.
9: No hormonal contraception came out good.
8: University of Colorado psychiatrist and neuroscientist Dr. Andrew Novick.
10: They definitely play a very significant role in brain functions related to mood and well-being.
8: And Ohio State University psychiatrist and neuroscientist, Dr. Tamar Gurr.
11: Yeah, I think this is a real thing. I don't think it was just in your uterus or just in your head.
8: Not to mention that pharmaceutical companies themselves list mood changes as a possible side effect for many types of birth control. So I called ACOG, and they connected me with a gynecologist doing a one-year fellowship with the organization, Dr. Rachel Jensen. Dr. Jensen hadn't been part of creating the myths and facts list, but she was willing to talk with me on the record about it. You won't be hearing from her. ACOG would not agree to have the conversation broadcasted and also declined to a follow-up interview. So I'll recap. Dr. Jensen repeatedly told me that, on average, birth control has not been shown to cause significant mood changes. So I pressed her, pointing out that even the package inserts for some forms of hormonal birth control say that depression can be a side effect. Then she hedged, saying that some IUDs are known to be associated with depression, but not for most people. So back to the point I arrived with. Why lump mood changes together with the myths that IUDs can cause abortions or spread STIs? Dr. Jensen said these claims are used to spread misinformation, and she believes ACOG was trying to address them all together. So I asked one more time. I guess I still just don't quite get how mood changes fall under myths and misinformation. After that, she declined to comment.
9: I just really take issue with this idea that because something is not experienced by a majority, that somehow it's not important.
8: I took my interaction with ACOG to Kate Clancy, an anthropologist at the University of Illinois, who wrote a whole book about myths surrounding the menstrual cycle.
9: There's a protectionist ethos around hormonal contraception that limits our ability to have honest and transparent conversations about how wonderful it is and its limits.
8: Clancy says that the relentlessly positive framing of birth control by medical professionals often comes from a desire to protect access to contraceptives. But, she says, it can also come across as medical gaslighting.
9: I have so much gratitude for the fact that we do have safe and effective options. I still want to know whether I'm going to have a side effect.
8: One 2023 study surveyed women about whether they were counseled by their medical providers about the possible psychological effects of hormonal birth control. 83% said no. And Clancy says a lack of transparency is what drives people to places like TikTok.
9: If we are only willing to talk about how wonderful it is and not its limits, we actually run the risk of alienating a large number of people to distrust hormonal contraception. There could be tons of great candidates who would have no problem with it whatsoever, who will never touch it because of the ways in which they've been made to feel in their various medical encounters.
8: A few days after my interview with ACOG, another spokesperson emailed me to say that our interview had sparked an internal discussion. The group concluded that the original list of myths, quote, does not feel patient-centered. 2 months later, they changed their website, but not by much. According to the new language, it's no longer a myth that birth control leads to mood changes. Rather, it's a myth that birth control routinely causes mood changes. The reality is that ACOG is in a tough spot. They're trying to make important guidelines with limited information. It's no secret, of course, that women's health is wildly under-researched. Until the 90s, reproductive age women were mostly banned from clinical trials. And female animals were mostly excluded from preclinical studies until 2016. That exclusion was in part because scientists worried that female hormonal fluctuations would complicate their findings. I just want to sit with that for a moment. There was something in women's bodies, namely their menstrual cycle, that was impacting the science. And instead of saying, let's go see what all those big hormonal changes are doing, the response was, let's just cut them out of the studies. For now, pharmaceutical companies don't have much appetite when it comes to developing new birth control. Between 2022 and 2025, there were just 32 industry-funded clinical trials looking into contraception. For context, that's way fewer than the number of trials for something like cancer, as you would expect, but it's also way fewer than the trials to treat conditions like wrinkles or baldness. But there is one part of the contraceptive world where research and development has really taken off. Male birth control.
12: I'm Maddie Quinlan.
13: And then I'm Ryan Quinlan.
8: Maddie and Ryan live in Utah. They first connected while they were on missions with the Mormon Church and got married in 2021. They knew they wanted a big family, but not right away.
12: And so the first time that I was on birth control was like right before we got married. And about like a month into our marriage, I was like, I can't do this anymore. I was just like not feeling like myself and I was pretty depressed. And so I came off of it and I was like, okay, I guess we'll just be like extra careful.
8: But then something on social media caught Ryan's eye.
14: I think it was an Instagram story I saw just about male birth control. So we talked about it and I showed her and she was like, yeah.
12: I was like, I don't have to do anything. Great. I was like, beautiful.
8: Ryan and Maddie were among the 462 couples who signed up to be part of a clinical trial for a new form of male birth control called Nest-T. It's a hormonal gel that lowers sperm count. Suffice it to say, Maddie and Ryan's friends had a lot of questions.
12: They just assume it's a pill, and then they're shocked that they hear it's a gel.
14: Well, I'd be like, it's a gel, and they'd be like, how does that work? Like, So I'd be like, oh, I apply it to my shoulders every morning. Like, oh, your shoulders. Okay. They'd be like, it's not like your balls. I'm like, no, it's not my balls. It's just my shoulders.
8: Ryan said he just added it to his morning routine. Brush teeth, shower, put on gel. Every month, Ryan would drive to Salt Lake City to meet with the Nest-T researchers so they could check his vitals, sperm count, and mood. He did this for a little more than a year.
15: Maddie, was there any, like, nervousness or like, honey, did you put on the gel this morning, that kind of thing?
12: The funny thing is that when I was taking the daily pill, I would forget all the time. And he would have to remind me, like, hey, did you take your pill or whatever? So when it became, like, we swapped, I really was, like, living chill. I was not worried at all.
8: The results of the trial haven't been published yet, but researchers said that some men on Nest-T did report some side effects, like acne, weight changes, and mood changes. Ryan, for his part, didn't experience any side effects.
14: If you didn't know I was on the gel, you'd never guess.
12: Like, it was such a positive experience that I remember when we were immediately off of it, we were like, dang.
14: Dang, we've got to use a condom again. Yeah.
8: An international survey in 2021 and 2022 found that 61% of men said that they would be open to trying a male contraceptive.
14: Like, I remember I told a coworker once, he was like, I'd never do something like that. But then I feel like there were a ton of guys that I talked to that were more just like fascinated by it. To me, it felt like optimistically curious.
8: After the study, Maddie and Ryan decided they were ready for kids.
14: We tried for a single month and we got pregnant.
8: The company behind Nest-T recently raised more than $92 million for its last phase of clinical trials, which will involve hundreds more couples. And other male contraceptives are in the pipeline too. So yeah, there's a lot of enthusiasm. But there's also a joke in the world of male birth control that it's been just 5 years away for the last 50 years. Because there are roadblocks, one of them being side effects. There's another male contraceptive study I keep thinking about. It went from 2008 to 2012, and it tested hormonal injections on more than 300 men across the world. The injections were very effective at preventing pregnancy. And the men seemed to like it. More than 4 out of 5 said that they would use the product if it were on the market. But almost 3% of the participants reported depression. One man attempted suicide. After that, the scientific review panel cut the study short, determining that the risks outweighed the benefits. I can't stop myself from comparing these side effects to what I know about the Mirena, the most widely used IUD in the U.S. And one of the known side effects is that more than 6% of users will experience depression, double what men in the trial experienced. Now, to be super clear, ideally no one would experience mood changes from contraceptives. And yet that risk for women is considered acceptable. So minimal, in fact, that contraceptives like IUDs were recommended for all women and girls.
15: I also wonder if there's some element of, like,
9: sexism?
15: Yes, that little thing.
8: Kate Clancy again. Kate says she wishes more scientists, clinicians, and policymakers understood that when she or others raise good faith questions about hormonal birth control, it's because they want contraceptives to stick around. They just want better options.
16: We're saying we want to believe, we want to trust, we want accurate information.
17: No, we want to have some control over the decisions that affect our
18: All right, will you please sit down?
8: Much like those feminists back in the 70s.
16: And I just wish if they understood that critique is actually an invitation to be better rather than an attack, that we would actually be in a really different place.
8: I'm still surprised by the lightness I felt since my IUD was removed. Still half convinced that this version of myself is temporary. Right now, for birth control, I'm using a fertility tracking app and condoms. I don't love this system, to be honest. It requires a lot more work than my IUD did. But I don't really know what to do instead. Many of the experts I spoke with, women who have spent years studying the effects of contraceptives, were similarly lost when it came to their own birth control. They had tested the available options on themselves, sometimes trying up to 8 methods looking for the best one. But without more clinical research to guide them, these women remained reluctant guinea pigs, each of their bodies its own tiny experiment.
2: That was Mother Jones reporter Julia Lurie. Up next, a different kind of hormonal change.
18: I mean, it was in the shadows. Nobody talked about it. Now we are like, everything's menopause.
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2: From the Center for Investigative Reporting and PRX, this is Reveal. I'm Nadia Hamdan, sitting in for Al Letson. Melanie Sanders needs 2 things right when she wakes up: coffee and ashwagandha.
20: My husband, everybody knew, don't talk to me. Don't talk before I take my ashwagandha and have my coffee.
2: Ashwagandha is an Ayurvedic herb, often sold as a supplement to promote relaxation. Melanie had been especially stressed lately. She'd started the transition into menopause, and with it, hot flashes, insomnia, joint aches, depression. The ashwagandha seemed to help. But one morning, Melanie turns the bottle over, and nothing comes out.
20: I panic because I'm like, what the hell am I supposed to do?
2: Melanie throws on whatever she can find and runs out the door, arriving at the nearest Whole Foods right as they open.
20: I get the ashwagandha and I go back to the car and I'm like shaking as I'm opening it. Like, I need it bad, you know. And then I looked at myself in the mirror and I'm like, Melanie, you know, are you losing your mind, girl? You're acting a hot mess over a darn supplement. It was just ridiculous. My socks didn't match and I didn't care. I did not care.
2: Melanie thought, I can't be the only one having mornings like this.
20: And that's when I hit record.
21: We about to start a perimenopause and menopause club, okay? And it's going to be called a We Do Not Care Club. And let me tell y'all what that means. That means, like, right now, I just came from the grocery store. Baby, I got on a 2-little sports bra. And guess what? I do not care.
2: She asks whoever is watching to share what they don't care about in the comments.
20: That was it. By the time I got home, each and every platform was blowing up.
2: The video got thousands of comments, so Melanie started sharing them.
21: We do not care if we have bad attitudes. We were up at 3 a.m. fighting insomnia. We do not care if you're waiting on a parking spot. We got to fix our AC and get our thoughts together before we leave that spot. We do not care if we said we wanted to hang out. That probably was said when we was happy. We are no longer in a happy mood.
2: An estimated 1 to 2 million women in the U.S. reach menopause every year. Many of them will experience debilitating symptoms. And yet a Mayo Clinic survey found only 1 out of 4 women were getting any sort of medical treatment for those symptoms. Melanie thinks that's why her videos hit a nerve.
20: You gotta laugh to keep from crying. Like, seriously.
2: Melanie herself had been ping-ponging between doctors the day she hit record in that Whole Foods parking lot. She'd gone to her primary care doctor, her OBGYN, even a hormone specialist, looking for something to help her symptoms.
20: I didn't want to assume that I was just being dismissed, but I have really come to the conclusion that many doctors are very dismissive.
2: For years, menopause was seen as taboo to talk about. A lot of people didn't even use the word. They just called it the change. But now it's having a cultural moment. Here's Oprah.
22: For generations, millions and millions of women have suffered the symptoms of menopause and suffered in silence.
2: Actress Halle Berry.
23: I'm in menopause!
2: There was even a recent episode about it on King of the Hill.
0: Can I help you, Hank?
1: No, Peggy. I'm here to help you. You don't have to power through this alone like your mom.
2: This hour, we've been looking at the gaps in reproductive health care, and menopause is a big one that's still widely misunderstood, misdiagnosed, or left untreated altogether. I wanted to know the risks of that reality, and if all this talk about menopause is changing anything. So, what does the menopause transition actually look like? Some of the country's leading menopause experts break it down for us. There's Dr. Rebecca Thurston.
3: And it's sort of this beautiful kind of orchestra of different hormones that are working together over the course of a menstrual cycle. Now, what happens during the perimenopause is the system starts to kind of break down.
23: Think of PMS.
2: Dr. Stephanie Fabian.
23: It's a similar situation where you have changes in hormone levels right before your periods. Your estrogen level's quite low and drops.
24: And for many women, that's the point where lots of things are the most uncomfortable.
2: Dr. Nanette Santoro.
24: So perimenopause is a little bit like that too, except that hormones can have higher highs and lower lows.
2: And Dr. Jen Gunter.
25: You can think of perimenopause as hormonal chaos.
2: And that hormonal chaos comes with a lot more than hot flashes.
3: Sleep problems, really common.
25: Brain fog, fatigue, not thinking right.
24: There's a blip in major depression.
3: Some people have anxiety. Some people have rage.
23: Joint aches.
3: Pain with penetration, irritation, itching, dryness.
23: Increased risk of UTIs. So those are the most common ones.
2: And these symptoms can last as long as 10 years, sometimes longer.
25: All of that kind of trips people up because I think a lot of people have been misled that it just kind of stops, misled that there aren't symptoms in the perimenopause. And in fact, for many women, that's when the worst symptoms start.
2: Most women stop getting their periods, aka menopause, in their 50s. Perimenopause usually starts in their 40s, but some as early as their mid-30s. That was true for Katie Forte.
26: I feel like I'm two people, pre-perimenopause and right now.
2: Katie is 48. She lives in Michigan and owns a design studio with her husband. For most of her life, Katie has been an energetic, creative person, juggling several projects at a time, even while raising her two kids. But around 35, things started to change.
26: A constant state of yeast infections, night sweats at that time. Wasn't sleeping really good.
2: There were big mood swings. She started to feel cloudy, struggling to find words. And when it came to work,
26: my creativity was pretty non-existent. I mean, I'd get like a spark and then it just would fizzle out.
2: So Katie brought all these issues to her primary care doctor at her annual checkup.
26: I said, you know, I think I'm experiencing hot flashes. She told me, you're too young.
2: Katie suspected this was perimenopause, so she brought it up again at her next annual exam.
26: She was kind of, again, dismissive in the sense for, you're really young. And actually, I felt worse that year.
2: Katie moved on to OBGYNs and other specialists, like an endocrinologist. She was always the one to bring up perimenopause, but it never went anywhere.
26: I felt a lot of everything. I felt rage. I'm not going to lie. Like, I was like, oh my gosh, this is my life now.
2: Finally, at 45, 10 years after her symptoms started, Katie's second endocrinologist suggested she see a menopause specialist.
26: So I went and she gave me the list of all the symptoms and I checked off all of them and was like very overwhelmed. And I was crying because it was like validation for the first time.
2: Katie is not an outlier. Many women report feeling dismissed by their doctors, and it likely comes down to a lack of education. One study found that less than a third of OBGYNs reported having a menopause curriculum in their residency program. Dr. Fabian is the director of the Mayo Clinic for Women's Health, and her own research found it's not just OBGYNs.
23: Internal medicine, family medicine residents as well, none of them felt really prepared to manage menopause when they got out, and very few actually had significant education in their training programs.
2: This includes her own daughter.
23: My daughter just graduated from medical school last May and is an OBGYN resident now, but she didn't get any training in medical school.
2: And when people are desperate for relief but aren't getting it from their doctors, they'll just try to find it somewhere else. Dr. Thurston is an associate dean for women's health research at the University of Pittsburgh. And she says,
0: women are being marketed to in menopause, and they're being sold a lot of what I like to call lotions and potions.
2: The menopause market has become a $19 billion global industry. There's menopause chocolate bars, loose leaf teas, peri and post-menopause skin serums. Real Housewives Liz McGraw and Dolores Catania have even created their own menopause weed gummy.
4: We wanted to create this product that can address all these negative symptoms of menopause because it's rough, it's turbulent.
2: Consumer advocates and health professionals have dubbed this menowashing, basically taking generic wellness products, slapping on the word menopause, and selling them at a markup. And the biggest moneymaker in this space is menopause supplements. 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
2: With a quick Google search, Dr. Gunter found a private labeling company to make and distribute supplements made of turmeric and black pepper. 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
5: Nobody said, well, what doctors approve this? Like, what's your data behind your formulation? 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
2: The company did everything for her. Sourced the turmeric, handled the orders, stored the product, and even designed her label.
5: Everything. 3 or 4 emails, that's it.
2: A minimum order was just over 8,000 bottles at about $10 a bottle. Dr. Gunter did the math. If she sold everything for the going rate of $35 a bottle,
5: the profit from those 8,333 bottles would be $195,000.
2: And if you're a clinician with almost 500,000 Instagram followers, like Dr. Gunter, you've got a built-in customer base.
5: The effort is like nothing. It was literally like punching a hole in the floor and finding oil.
2: Dr. Gunter never actually made or sold Dr. Jen's menopause-taming turmeric. She just wanted to warn her followers, because a lot of people are looking for this sort of thing. A recent study found that 1 in 3 menopause-related Google searches were for commercial products or services, the majority of which were supplements. There is one thing that's been clinically shown to help: menopause hormone therapy. It used to be known as hormone replacement therapy, or HRT. It works by replacing the estrogen and progesterone that's lost, and it's been the gold standard for treating menopause symptoms for years. It's a similar type of treatment used in gender-affirming care for some trans people. The problem is there's still a lot of misinformation around it, even among physicians, something people have been venting about on TikTok.
6: Hey, so I'm a human woman who happens to be in the throes of crippling perimenopause, and I've been to not one, not two, but 4 gynecologists who refuse to explore HRT options with me.
2: This story starts back in the 90s.
7: We were talking about hormone therapy as if it was like this miracle drug and everybody should get it for literally everything.
2: Dr. Thurston again.
7: We thought it prevented heart disease, prevented dementia, made your skin look good, kept up your sex drive, kept your waistline thin.
2: But in 2002, things changed dramatically.
10: On Tuesday, a major federal study of hormone replacement therapy was halted.
2: Results from one of the largest women's health studies ever conducted, the Women's Health Initiative, found that hormone therapy was actually increasing the risk of heart attack, stroke, and breast cancer. Dr. Santoro is a professor of obstetrics and gynecology at the University of Colorado and was one of the doctors in the study. She says the results did show increases, but they were nominal. If your risk of having breast cancer was 1% before hormones, it would be 1.26% after hormones.
24: this is not a big deal. If you're balancing that against tremendous benefit to your symptoms, then that's an easy decision to make.
2: But Dr. Santoro says that wasn't the message that got out. Instead, it was that hormone therapy was dangerous and could cause cancer. In 2003, the FDA gave hormone therapy a black box warning, the strictest safety alert for prescription medications.
24: Usage went from 25% to like 1%, 2%, and it hasn't really come back for 20 years.
2: As more people talk about menopause, the stigma is starting to lift. The use of hormone therapy has doubled in the last decade. And just last year, the FDA removed the black box warning, saying the benefits outweigh the risks. Something the experts I spoke with were mostly happy to see. But Dr. Thurston says we may be overcorrecting.
0: I mean, it was like the pendulum swung too far in the other direction. And now what I'm seeing is the pendulum is swinging back. And I kind of feel like I'm in the 90s again sometimes about some of the claims about hormone therapy again.
2: Here's Health and Human Services Secretary Robert F. Kennedy Jr., a man who has waged a war on over-medicalization, at a press conference super enthusiastic about the removal of the black box label.
9: Hormone replacement therapy has been found to reduce the risks of cardiovascular disease and mortality by as much as 50%.
2: There is some debate among clinicians about this. Observational data suggests hormone therapy could reduce heart disease, but my panel of experts say that conclusion hasn't been supported by a randomized controlled trial.
5: We don't have data for that.
24: They're not a miracle drug.
0: It's not a panacea for all that ails you. It's also not a poison.
2: Not everyone going through menopause is a good candidate for hormone therapy. But in the last few years, thanks in part to all the growing attention, there have been more medical breakthroughs, including the creation of two non-hormonal menopause treatments for hot flashes.
23: Lo and behold, in 2024, we had an ad for a menopause medication in the Super Bowl. It was like my friends and I were texting each other going, oh my God, we've made it.
2: Dr. Fabian is also the medical director at a nonprofit menopause training organization called the Menopause Society. She says they've seen a huge increase in clinicians coming to them for voluntary training. And we could see more. Melinda Gates, the biggest philanthropist in women's health, recently donated $10 million to the Menopause Society to help with medical training and to expand menopause care in underserved areas. The donation is just a part of a $600 million donation Gates has put toward women's health in the past 2 years.
11: We've expected women for so long to put up with pain and suffering. Instead of saying, look, every woman goes through these transitions in life, how can we help her through?
2: It took Melanie Sanders becoming TikTok famous to get some relief. A menopause-trained doctor reached out to see if she'd do a telehealth visit.
20: And I said, well, my blood work is normal. And she said, that's fine. We don't treat labs. We treat symptoms. I started to cry. And I don't want to get teary out here. I started to cry because I really did feel like I was losing my mind. I really did.
2: Melanie started using an estrogen patch and some progesterone. And it's helped. More than her ashwagandha.
20: Just a lot more tolerable of life.
2: For Katie Forte, hormone therapy has helped immensely.
26: For one, I can speak in sentences. I don't know if I could even have this conversation a couple weeks ago even.
2: Melanie and Katie, like so many menopausal women, don't want to be controlled by their symptoms. They just want to get back to their lives, which Dr. Thurston points out can actually be pretty great.
0: We have painted the menopause transition as a time of gloom and doom, but it's an amazing time of life. This is a time oftentimes of a lot of growth, of a lot of increasing self-confidence, self-awareness. You care less about what people think about you, and it's very freeing.
2: Something I think Melanie and her thousands of We Do Not Care club members would agree with.
20: We do not care about people pleasing. Either you like me or you don't like me. We do not care about a bikini line. We do not care about small talk. We do not care about arm fat. We do not
2: In this case, these women are trying to tell us what they care about by telling us what they don't.
20: We don't care about bras no more. We do not care if we still wear skinny jeans. We do not care
21: If the tag says hand wash, we do
2: not care. Our lead producer for this week's show was me, Nadia Hamdan. Jenny Casas edited the show. Editorial support from Ian Gordon, and special thanks to Nina Martin. Kate Howard was the executive producer for this hour. Artis Tariscus is our fact checker. Victoria Baranetsky is our general counsel. Our production manager is Zulema Cobb. 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Taki Telenidis is our deputy executive producer. Our executive producer is Brett Myers. Our theme music is by Camerato Lightning. 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I'm Nadia Hamdan, and remember,
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1: Perhaps the most popular song in American campaign history, and its very unlikely source. 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

0: Lyricist Jack Yellen wrote Happy Days Are Here Again with composer Milton Ager in 1929. Yellen was a registered Republican, which bears relevance in that the song would become not only Franklin Roosevelt's 1932 campaign song, but the unofficial song of the Democratic Party for years to come. He probably still cashed those checks, though. You've been listening to Leo Reisman and his orchestra on a Victor 78 from 1929. The song was featured in the 1930 MGM film Chasing Rainbows, and the Recording Industry Association of America ranked it number 47 on their Songs of the Century list in 2001. This episode was co-written with Christina Reed, part of the Soundbeat Class Partnership. 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I'm Brett Barry.
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